0: known academically and theologically as the high priestly prayer. It's where you're invited to gain insight into what Jesus prays for you when you're not in the room. When you're not in the room, this is what Jesus has to say about you. This is his heart for you. This is what he wants for you. He's gonna have a conversation with his Father, and he's gonna talk about you. And I want you to see what he says. Look at John chapter 17, beginning in verse 1. John writes this under the inspiration of the Holy Spirit. It says this: Jesus spoke these things and looked up to heaven and said, "Father, the hour has come." So see, Jesus is talking to his Father. He's having this prayer. He says, "Glorify your Son so that your Son might glorify you, since you gave him authority over all the people so that he might give eternal life to everyone you've given him." Look at verse 3. We're going to spend some time in this verse. "This is eternal life, that they would know you, the one true God, the one that you've sent, Jesus Christ. I've glorified you on earth by completing the work that you gave me to do. Now, Father, glorify me in your presence with the glory that I had with you before the world existed." Let's stop there. So Jesus is now praying to his Father. He's having this conversation. He's looking up into heaven and uttering these words. So what is Jesus going to say? Well, I want you to look back at verse 3. I want you to see the first thing that Jesus prays for his people. John chapter 17, verse 3 says this. It says, "This is eternal life." We're going to spend some time on that word, eternal. "That they being the church or disciples, would know you, the only exclusively true God, and the one that you have sent, Jesus Christ." So the first thing that Jesus is going to say, he says, "This is eternal life, that they would know you, the only God, the one true God, the one that you have sent, Jesus Christ." So again, framing this, Jesus is having a conversation with his Father. If you had the phone in the room recording it, if you could hear what he's saying, the very first thing that he's gonna pray for you and pray for the disciples and pray for his church is that you would know God, the only true God, and the one that he has sent. So Jesus believes the first instinct of the Christian life, the height, the pinnacle of the Christian life is knowing God and believing in who God is. Now, I want to spend some time on that word eternal, because I would imagine you've heard that word used a number of different times. And I want to offer you basically two meanings of this word that are not in competition with each other, but are complementary of each other. The first way that you've heard eternal life in John 17:3 is probably the good news that you are created for purpose and value and worth. In other words, you are going to spend eternity somewhere. Are you following me? Like, eternity is a quantity of time that will last forever, that begins when God creates you and will last forever. In other words, you're a being that is going to last forever. And you're either going to spend that eternity with God because you've believed in the one that he has sent and you've had your sins forgiven, you've been reconciled through Christ, which we'll talk about in a little bit, or you will spend eternity separated from God. In other words, you and I only have 70, 80, 90 years to live, max, but that doesn't mean your life ends there. It's just your location that changes. You will either spend eternity, that's what Jesus is saying here, with God or separated from him, but that is not ceasing to exist. You have eternal life. The only question is what will your destination be for eternity? So Jesus is praying for his disciples that the most important thing they could do is believe in the one that God has sent so that they can have eternal life with God. So eternal in this instance means quantity that will last forever. But it also means, and this is what's often left out, it also means quality. Eternal in this instance does not just mean time, chronology, that will last forever. It also means a certain kind. And by quality, don't hear me the wrong way. I'm not saying like some kind of a prosperity gospel. If you know God, things are going to go well for you. If you've been spending time in John chapters 14, 15, and 16, you know that's not what Jesus is praying. He's saying that in the midst of life's trials, you would have the most joyful fellowship with the triune God. That he would be the greatest height of your joy. So another way to say it is this. Herman Bavinck, one of my favorite theologians, says, "God and God alone is man's highest good." Let me say that again. God and God alone is humanity's, your highest good. In other words, knowing God, fellowshipping with him, enjoying him, is the height of Christian discipleship. That we don't just know God to get saved, we know God because he's our highest good. We enjoy him above everything else. We delight in him above everything else. We desire a relationship with him, not just because he gives us a pass out of hell, but because we get him. The Christian life isn't just salvation from hell. The Christian life is salvation unto God and knowing him and fellowshipping with him. So when Jesus says that this is eternal life, it's like he's saying one of our values, the good life is in Christ. Not just knowing him once, but knowing him continually. Paul says this in 1 Corinthians chapter 2. He says, when I came to you, brothers and sisters, announcing the mystery of God to you, I did not come with brilliance of speech or wisdom. Rather, I decided to, watch this, know nothing among you except Jesus Christ and him crucified. Paul is continuing this proclamation of what Jesus says in this high priestly prayer, that the only way to know God is to know Christ and Christ crucified. That Jesus is the summary of the Christian life. He's the summary of the Bible. He's the goal of discipleship. And so much of American evangelicalism, we have just so evaporated and watered down a theology of who God is that Christianity has become more about your self-help or your needs or what is going to be most helpful for you, that we actually forget that we serve a transcendent, holy, omnipresent God who is full of justice, who is full of love, but is also full of wrath. Like God, the creator of the universe, the Alpha and the Omega, the beginning and the end, the one who made you, created you, formed you in your mother's womb. God, like, are you here worshiping God? Like, I know that we use these words interchangeably, and I'm like, yeah, God, I know God. Like, God, like, do you realize that you're a creature? You're nothing compared to God, and he loves you, and Jesus gave his life for you. And he wants to be in relationship with you. Big God theology. I want to preach and teach a big God that God is holy, that God is just, that God is omnipresent, that God is omniscient, that he is omnipotent, that he is the Alpha, that he is the Omega, that in him, like, God is this well of unending riches and beauty and perfections and goodness and glory, and you can know him. Like, big God theology. I want to give that to you. But I want you to have a big God life. Like, not just like, wow, that was a big God sermon or a big God Thursday for you, where you're like, God is amazing. That's what Jesus is praying, that you would have eternal quantity and quality of life with the God of the universe, the one who made you, created you. Like, the reason Paul says in Philippians chapter 4, you don't have to be anxious about anything, but rather with prayer and supplication, present your requests to God. Why would we do that? Because you could present your requests to Twitter, to Instagram, to Facebook, to your friends, to your gossip group, to the people you're slandering. The reason you would present the requests to God is why? Well, because Jesus says you don't have to be anxious about anything, but rather consider the lilies. God loves them and makes them and makes them beautiful. Look at the birds of the sky. They don't worry, but yet God provides every single one of their needs because you don't have to worry. Why? Because God loves you. That's not just sermons. That's not just preaching and teaching and singing. That's God. I want you to have and Jesus wants you to have a big God theology. But friends, so many of you treat God like a vending machine or like your Uber driver. What do I do next? Where can you take me here next? Or you treat him like a part of your life. But here's what Jesus is praying for you. He's praying that you wouldn't just have a big God theology on Sunday mornings, but that all of your life would be oriented to this being eternal life, that you would know God. Do you know God? Do you know him? Do you rejoice in him? Fellowship with him? Or are you just participating in some kind of weird, generic Christianity evangelical thing that's more cultural than it is real? Jesus prays for you, that you would know God. Let's continue. Look at verse 12. Says this, Jesus is praying to his father still, and he says, while I was with them, I was protecting them by your name that you've given me. I guarded them, and not one of them was lost except the son of destruction, so that the scripture could be fulfilled. Now I'm coming to you, and I speak these things in the world so that they may have my joy completed in them. I've given them your word. The world hated them because they are not of the world, just as I am not of the world. I'm not praying that you take them out of the world, but that you protect them from the evil one. They are not of the world, just as I am not of the world. So I want you to see two things here. Jesus is going to pray that the disciples would be kept and protected. But look at verse 12 to see it. First, he's going to say we're going to be kept. He says, verse 12, while I was with them, I was protecting or keeping them. Protecting or keeping them. How? By your name that you have given me. So I want you to see something here. Jesus is using familial language, that they would be protected or kept by the name. Something that I think we miss often in New Testament translations. And by the way, I had a question in the lobby last week. Why do we use the CSB and not the ESV or NIV? And it's a great question. I just want you to know, we have so many good Bible translations available to us. Whatever Bible translation you have, I would say 99% of the time is a great Bible translation. You should use it and enjoy it, and it's great. But one of the things that most translations struggle with is knowing, do you like transliterate something or translate something? In other words, like the name Jerusalem, do you know what it means? It means city of peace or shalom. Jeru, city, shalom, peace. Do you know what Emmanuel means? It means with us, God, El. So like so often in the Bible, there are words or language that has deep meaning to it that we miss because it's transliterated, not translated. Does that make sense? Okay, so names are a really big deal. And even in our own culture, we know that names are a big deal. So I'm John Thomas English the Third, and my son is John Thomas English the Fourth. So we call him Quad or Quattro because he's the fourth. So just names matter. And I shared some of this stuff. And I mean, you would have thought, I mean, like some of the students were like, I've never thought of that before. Like, you know, last names in our society used to have meaning. Like Smith didn't come out of nowhere. It was what you did. Like Blacksmith or John's son is your last name. Does that make sense? Or like Anderson meant you were Anders's son. Some of you right now are like, oh my gosh, I need to think about this for a while. Or the last name Strong was descriptive of that person, or Short was descriptive of that person. So names had a feature of like identity for places and for people. So James and John, the sons of Zebedee, or Jesus saying, I will call you Cephas, rock, because I'm going to build my church on the rock. So like names have indications of identity. So when Jesus says, I pray that you would keep them in the name, he's making a familial argument. Think about this, Matthew chapter 28, verses 19 and 20. Jesus in the Great Commission says, go therefore into all nations, baptizing them in the name of the Father, the Son, and the Holy Spirit. You can't miss that. What Jesus is saying is when you're baptized, you are taking on a brand new identity because you are a son or a daughter of this world, and you have died, and you are being born again into new life. Like it actually means when you come to faith in Christ, you're given the family name. God is identifying with you in the most closest and most intimate way. It is the Father through the Son and by the power of the Spirit saying, you have a new name. So when Jesus prays this, he's saying, keep them, protect them, and maintain the family. In other words, the Christian life isn't this kind of autonomous individual thing. It's like we need to be kept and maintained together, keep them in the name. So if you're a follower of Christ that's been baptized in the triune name, God is identified with you in the most closest possible way. So my first question for you is, are you in the name, in the family? Do you know God? And have you been given the name of God, the name of the Father, the Son, and the Holy Spirit, as Jesus would say? But he doesn't just pray that they'd be kept in the name. He prays something else. Look down with me at verse 15. This is wild. Jesus says, I'm not praying that you take them out of the world, but that you would protect them from the evil one. So Jesus first says, God, would you help them to know you? Second of all, would you keep and protect them in the name? But when Jesus talks about protection, he's very explicit. He doesn't say our protection comes from being removed from the world. Jesus is, he's 2 days away from being removed from the world. I would imagine some of you have like parental or grandparental, I'm not sure that's a word, instincts, would say remove my kids from scary situations, remove my kids, protect them from situations where they could be injured or harmed or where evil might befall them. Jesus says the exact opposite here. He says, I am not praying that you take them out of the world. He knows how dangerous the world is. He knows where the fight is. He knows what the mission field is. John chapter 3, verse 16, for God so loved the world. Jesus says, don't take them out of the world. Keep them in the world. But rather, while they're in the world, would you protect them from the evil one? Jesus says, I'm not praying that you remove them, but rather that you keep them and keep them in the world, because our mission field is the world. But look what Jesus says about the world, our mission field. Or this is actually John. This is 1 John 5:19. Same author, right? Same author. 1 John 5:19 says, we know that we are of God. What does that sound like? Sounds a whole lot like identity. We're in the name. And the whole world is under the sway of who? The evil one. If this isn't your Christian worldview, I want to just beg you to adopt a new worldview. This world is not under the guise of neutral forces at play, of contested ideas, and we'll kind of see which one wins. Even after, this is after the crucifixion, death, burial, resurrection, and ascension of the Lord Jesus Christ, where Paul would go on to say that the evil one, Satan and his demons, have been openly mocked and embarrassed publicly because of the resurrection of Christ. Like, Satan and the demons have been fully defeated. Amen? Yet, in this already not yet moment, they are still completely in charge of this world. Did you live that way this week? As if your life is under attack by the devil who Peter says prowls around like a roaring lion, seeking to get a foothold in your life. You see, your life is contested space. Jesus is well aware of the spiritual realm of Satan. I mean, in Matthew, Mark, and Luke, often Jesus is what? Tempted by the devil. 40 days in the wilderness, tempted by the devil to give up his sonship, to give up his kingship, to gain power and authority through other means. Even in John's gospel, over and over and over again, Jesus has been met by spiritual forces of wickedness. If you think your life is not being bombarded by spiritual attack, Satan has lulled you to the greatest spiritual attack, simply that you'd be asleep and that you wouldn't be aware of what he's doing in your life. You'd be unaware of the spiritual forces of wickedness at play. See, Jesus doesn't pray, take them out of the world. He says, stay, keep them in the world. That's where the mission is. That's where they need to fight. But he's also saying, protect them from the evil one. Are you staying in the name and fighting against our enemy? Your identity is whose you are, but your mission field is the world as you fight against the evil one. A couple more things real quick. Look at verse 17. Jesus continues to pray. He says, sanctify them by the truth. Your word is truth. This is the third thing Jesus prays. He says, I want them to know you, God. I want them to be kept and protected in the name and from the evil one. And here in verse 17, he prays, would you sanctify them? Again, a couple things here. To be sanctified is to be made holy. And friends, I preach this often. The good news of the gospel is that you're saved by grace through faith, and that the penalty of sin has been fully exhausted on the person of Jesus Christ in his death, burial, and resurrection. Amen? But I need you to know that also part of the good news of the gospel isn't just that we have been freed from the penalty of sin, we're being freed from the power of sin. That you would be holy, sanctified, set apart, made different than the world. In other words, we don't believe in a cheap grace gospel. Grace is free, amen? While at the same time, discipleship and holiness is costly. Jesus is in a sense saying, grow them, develop them, mature them, make my children, make my people holy. And how does God do that? How does God disciple his people? How does he make them holy and sanctified? Through a confrontation with his word. That they would be made holy by truth. Where do we find truth? The word of God. This is the most underutilized resource in the Christian life. Study after study, survey after survey suggests that American evangelicals have never had greater access to God's word with a greater ignorance of it. The church has never had greater access to God's word matched with a greater ignorance of it. And one thing I want you to know is, man, I love preaching the Bible to you. I consider it one of the greatest joys in my life. I love the Bible. I want to learn the Bible. I want to grow in my, I love preaching it because I learn it when I preach it. This is God's holy, inspired, inerrant, authoritative, sufficient word that wasn't just written for us in the past, but by his Spirit is illuminated for us as we engage with it in the present. Ephesians, thinking of spiritual warfare, Paul calls this the sword of truth. How are you going to fight against the evil one if you're not picking up your sword? Defending your own soul, defending your family, defending our communities. This is God's inerrant, sufficient, and authoritative word. It's almost like a hydrogen peroxide. You're living with infections all over your life. And the only way to know you're living in truth is regular confrontations with the sword of truth. A few years ago, we did one of the most important initiatives I think we've done at Storyline. It was so simple, but so many of you responded like, man, that was one of the most powerful things that you've ever done. And we just said, let's read the Bible before we read our phone. Pick up your Bible before you pick up your phone. Gosh, that's a formative habit, isn't it? I would imagine lots of you did that, but then the moment we stopped doing it as an initiative, you stopped doing it too. What if just your life as a disciple was, I need to be sanctified in God's word today. I need to enjoy God's word today. I need to be confronted with the truth because I need God's word. I need to gird myself with truth. Truth is sanctifying. It's cleansing. It's like this hydrogen peroxide that deeply cleans all that's been infected. Here's what I can promise you. You're being discipled. You're being discipled by your friends, your family, by the podcasts you listen to, by the books you read. And I love that you read books. You're being discipled by the news station that you watch. You're being discipled by the Netflix show that you binge. You know, I'm not about to go on some kind of rant on media. Listen to me. I'm just saying that if you're not regularly being confronted with the truth of God's word, you are inevitably developing ideologies and worldviews contradictory to it. As a follower of Jesus Christ, if you are engaging with other sources of media, podcasts, books, movies, even friends outside of God's people, you are being shaped and formed to believe the good life is something different than what the Bible says. You have to take responsibility, moms and dads, husbands and wives, kids, grandparents, and to say, personally for me, I'm going to engage with God's word daily by myself and weekly with my church family. You can't be a disciple yourself if you are not regularly engaging with God's word. You're a disciple of something, just not a disciple of Jesus Christ. You have to be engaging with God's word daily and weekly. Now here, I also know this. I know that I say things like that and you're like, well, I didn't read it once this week and it's been 9 years. That I've read it every day for 9 years, and this week, are you saying I'm not a disciple? Of course I'm not saying that. You know what I'm saying, right? Two of you do. I'm just saying, like, if you miss a day, what should you do the next day? Read it. We're looking for progress, not perfection. Taking next steps of knowing Jesus. And here's what I know. I know many of you right now are like, I don't even know where to start. A great place to start, just being here on Sunday mornings, beginning to engage with God's word. Another great place to start is Bible studies. Listen to God's word. You have to regularly be confronted with the sanctifying word of truth. Last thing I want you to see Jesus praise. Look at verse 21. Verse 21. Last thing Jesus prays. He says, may they be one as you, Father, are in me and I am in you. May they also be in us, so that, purpose clause, the world may believe you sent me. There's kind of three subpoints here. Jesus is praying a very simple prayer. He's praying for unity of his church. Would they be one as we are one, as they believe in the message of the gospel, is essentially what he's saying. Would they be one as we are one? He's using Trinitarian theology, God the Father, God the Son, and God the Holy Spirit, one God. Jesus is saying his people should have diversity in their backgrounds, in their lives, their socioeconomic status, where they've come from, where they live. There's diversity among us, but that we should be what? One. That we would be one. So I want you to see just three quick things as Jesus prays for the unity of his church. He prays this. He prays first that we would be unified as a church. And I believe this unity around a church certainly includes like the universal church, but it also includes our church. That this church would be one church. That we would believe and worship in the one true God. And that we would have one sound of the gospel of Jesus Christ. Something that I think is unique as we pray for the conflict around the world and the Middle East is I think Jesus' prayer is just wildly helpful as we think about being one church with one God that we worship in one sound is, do you realize that you have more in common with an Iranian Christian than you do with an American secularist? Like our brothers and sisters across the globe are in a war right now and they're trying to think this, how do we gather together for church and worship Jesus? Do you know that you are one with them? One with them. They have a different language, a different skin color, different socioeconomic status, perhaps even different ideologies and politics. But if they're a part of Christ's blood-bought family, they're our brothers and sisters. Amen. So when Jesus prays, let them be one, he's saying one of the greatest apologetics in the world is the unity of my people, that they would maintain a unity. And I believe that one of the things that breaks the heart of God is when there's fractures among God's people, when there's divisiveness among God's people, when God's people go to war with each other. And certainly I mean politically, but I also just mean spiritually, that we would begin to see somebody that Jesus Christ has died for as somebody other than us, than one of us. So when Jesus says, I pray that they would be one as we are one, he's saying the unity of God's people should be as unified as the triune God, that we would be one as God himself is one. But not just that we would be unified around nothing, but we'd be unified around the worship of one God and unified around this one message. What an apologetic it would be if people from all different backgrounds and statuses and educations and jobs could gather around and say, Jesus Christ is King. There is one God, and we have one sound. And what's that one sound? Jesus says it. That we would believe that the Father sent Jesus. That we'd be one church that worships one God with one message. Jesus came to save sinners. Now, again, that initiative matters, and we're going to keep talking about that initiative. I want to invite you, if you haven't, to participate in that initiative. But I need you to hear my heart in this. Far more important than a giving campaign and an initiative is an identity. And that we would be that kind of people, a kind of people who know God, who are being kept in the family, who are fighting against the evil one, who are being sanctified by God's word because it's true. And we have one message that Jesus Christ came to save sinners. Amen. Are you all in on being that kind of a church? Like you personally, are you all in? Are you somebody who's willing to fight for unity? Who's willing to fight against the evil one? Who worships the one God with everything you have, your talent, your treasure, and your time? If this is something you want to do and you haven't done it yet, I want to invite you to be a part of the church family through membership. We believe membership is an essential part of the Christian life. You don't go to church, you are the church. You don't come to consume something at church, you come to contribute something at church. The vision of the Bible for Paul isn't that you would come and receive something here only, though I hope you do. I hope you receive the grace and mercy of the Lord Jesus Christ through his proclaimed word. But much more importantly than that, you would see yourself as a contributing family member. As Paul says in Ephesians, somebody who comes with a gift to offer and give and to make this church more beautiful for the sake of King Jesus, the high priest who goes in to intercede for God's people. What I need you to see is that's exactly what Jesus is doing in this moment. He is the high priest who has entered the Holy of Holies to have a conversation with his Father. And you've had the privilege, the honor of hearing what he says to his Father. He says, would they know you? Would they be kept and protected? Would they be sanctified? And would they be one? Hebrews says it this way. It says, therefore, he's able to save completely those who come to God through them. And friends, don't miss this, because he lives to intercede for them. Do you know Jesus Christ is in heaven right now, who lived 2,000 years ago in Jerusalem? He's in heaven, and he's praying for you. He's praying for us. And I think we can get a great insight into his heart. Famous quote from Robert Murray McShane says this. Says, if I could hear Christ praying for me in the next room, I would not fear a million enemies. Amen. Yet distance makes no difference. He is praying for me. Jesus is praying for you right now. Right now, he's praying for you. Right now, he intercedes. He's alive. Help us be a church that loves your word. It's in Jesus' name we pray. Amen.
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That was Josh Baldwin with Every Hour. Thanks for being with us this afternoon here on Pilgrim Radio. My name is Sean, and I'm checking out for the day, but I just wanted to remind you that morning and night classes comes up at 8 p.m. Pacific and 9 p.m. Mountain Time tonight. It's a guest speaker from Kings Harbor Church in Torrance, California. One of the elders, Tom Scheck, with a message called Making Himself Known, Part 2. This is out of the series in the book of Exodus, so follow along. Continue with us in this series as we gain wisdom from God's word and truth for the terrain. Right now, we've got Ren Collective with Reap That Joy.

Galatians 6:2 reminds us to bear one another's burdens and so fulfill the law of Christ. 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

0: 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The Bible is God's Word. It tells us all we need to know about who He is and how to know Him. 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
1: 1 Samuel chapter 26, verse 10. David said furthermore, "As the Lord lives, the Lord shall strike him, or Saul's day shall come to die, or he shall go out to battle and perish. The Lord forbid that I should stretch out my hand against the Lord's anointed. But please, take now the spear and the jug of water that are by his head, and let us go." So David took the spear and the jug of water by Saul's head, and they got away. And no man saw or knew it or awoke, for they were all asleep, because a deep sleep from the Lord had fallen on them. Now David went over to the other side and stood on the top of a hill afar off, a great distance being between them. And David called out to the people and to Abner the son of Ner, saying, "Do you not answer, Abner?" Then Abner answered and said, "Who are you calling out to the king?" So David said to Abner, "Are you not a man? And who is like you in Israel? Why then have you not guarded your lord the king? For one of the people came in to destroy your lord the king. This thing that you have done is not good. As the Lord lives, you deserve to die, because you have not guarded your master, the Lord's anointed. And now see where the king's spear is, and the jug of water that was by his head." Then Saul knew David's voice, and said, "Is that your voice, my son David?" David said, "It is my voice, my lord, O king." And he said, "Why does my lord thus pursue his servant? For what have I done, or what evil is in my hand? Now therefore, please, let my lord the king hear the words of his servant. If the Lord has stirred you up against me, let him accept an offering. But if it is the children of men, may they be cursed before the Lord. For they have driven me out this day from sharing in the inheritance of the Lord, saying, 'Go serve other gods.' So now, do not let my blood fall to the earth before the face of the Lord. For the king of Israel has come out to seek a flea, as when one hunts a partridge in the mountains." Then Saul said, "I have sinned. Return, my son David, for I will harm you no more, because my life was precious in your eyes this day. Indeed, I have played the fool and erred exceedingly." And David answered and said, "Here is the king's spear. Let one of the young men come over and get it. May the Lord repay every man for his righteousness and his faithfulness. For the Lord delivered you into my hand today, but I would not stretch out my hand against the Lord's anointed. And indeed, as your life was valued much this day in my eyes, so let my life be valued much in the eyes of the Lord, and let him deliver me out of all tribulation." Then Saul said to David, "May you be blessed, my son David. You shall both do great things and also still prevail." So David went on his way, and Saul returned to his place. 1 Samuel chapter 27. And David said in his heart, Now I shall perish some day by the hand of Saul. There is nothing better for me than that I should speedily escape to the land of the Philistines. And Saul will despair of me to seek me any more in any part of Israel, so I shall escape out of his hand. Then David arose and went over with the 600 men who were with him to Achish, the son of Maoch, king of Gath. So David dwelt with Achish at Gath, he and his men, each man with his household, and David with his two wives, Ahinoam the Jezreelitess, and Abigail the Carmelitess, Nabal's widow. And it was told Saul that David had fled to Gath, so he sought him no more. Then David said to Achish, "If I have now found favor in your eyes, let them give me a place in some town in the country that I may dwell there. For why should your servant dwell in the royal city with you?" So Achish gave him Ziklag that day. Therefore Ziklag has belonged to the kings of Judah to this day. Now the time that David dwelt in the country of the Philistines was 1 full year and 4 months. And David and his men went up and raided the Geshurites, the Gerzites, and the Amalekites. For those nations were the inhabitants of the land from of old, as you go to Shur, even as far as the land of Egypt. Whenever David attacked the land, he left neither man nor woman alive, but took away the sheep, the oxen, the donkeys, the camels, and the apparel, and returned and came to Achish. Then Achish would say, "Where have you made a raid today?" And David would say, "Against the southern area of Judah, or against the southern area of the Jerahmeelites, or against the southern area of the Kenites." David would save neither man nor woman alive to bring news to Gath, saying, lest they should inform on us, saying, "Thus David did." And thus was his behavior all the time he dwelt in the country of the Philistines. So Achish believed David, saying, "He has made his people Israel utterly abhor him. Therefore he will be my servant forever." 1 Samuel chapter 28. Now it happened in those days that the Philistines gathered their armies together for war, to fight with Israel. And Achish said to David, "You assuredly know that you will go out with me to battle, you and your men." So David said to Achish, "Surely you know what your servant can do." And Achish said to David, "Therefore I will make you one of my chief guardians forever." Now Samuel had died, and all Israel had lamented for him and buried him in Ramah, in his own city. And Saul had put the mediums and the spiritists out of the land. Then the Philistines gathered together and came and encamped at Shunem. So Saul gathered all Israel together, and they encamped at Gilboa. When Saul saw the army of the Philistines, he was afraid, and his heart trembled greatly. And when Saul inquired of the Lord did not answer him, either by dreams, or by Urim, or by the prophets. Then Saul said to his servants, "Find me a woman who is a medium, that I may go to her and inquire of her." And his servant said to him, "In fact, there is a woman who is a medium at Endor." So Saul disguised himself and put on other clothes, and he went, and two men with him, and they came to the woman by night, and he said, "Please, conduct a seance for me, and bring up for me the one I shall name to you." Then the woman said to him, "Look, you know what Saul has done, how he has cut off the mediums and the spiritists from the land. Why then do you lay a snare for my life to cause me to die?" And Saul swore to her by the Lord, saying, "As the Lord lives, no punishment shall come upon you for this thing." Then the woman said, "Whom shall I bring up for you?" And he said, "Bring up Samuel for me." When the woman saw Samuel, she cried out with a loud voice. And the woman spoke to Saul, saying, "Why have you deceived me? For you are Saul." And the king said to her, "Do not be afraid. What did you see?" And the woman said to Saul, "I saw a spirit ascending out of the earth." So he said to her, "What is his form?" And she said, "An old man is coming up, and he is covered with a mantle." And Saul perceived that it was Samuel, and he stooped with his face to the ground and bowed down. Now Samuel said to Saul, "Why have you disturbed me by bringing me up?" And Saul answered, "I am deeply distressed, for the Philistines make war against me, and God has departed from me and does not answer me any more, neither by prophets nor by dreams. Therefore I have called you, that you may reveal to me what I should do." Then Samuel said, "So why do you ask me, seeing the Lord has departed from you and has become your enemy? And the Lord has done for himself as he spoke by me, for the Lord has torn the kingdom out of your hand and given it to your neighbor David, because you did not obey the voice of the Lord, nor execute his fierce wrath upon Amalek. Therefore the Lord has done this thing to you this day. Moreover, the Lord will also deliver Israel with you into the hand of the Philistines. And tomorrow you and your sons will be with me. The Lord will also deliver the army of Israel into the hand of the Philistines." Immediately Saul fell full length on the ground and was dreadfully afraid because of the words of Samuel. And there was no strength in him, for he had eaten no food all day or all night. And the woman came to Saul and saw that he was severely troubled and said to him, "Look, your maidservant has obeyed your voice, and I have put my life in my hands and heeded the words which you spoke to me. Now therefore, please, heed also the voice of your maidservant, and let me set a piece of bread before you, and eat, that you may have strength when you go on your way." But he refused and said, "I will not eat." So his servants, together with the woman, urged him, and he heeded their voice. Then he arose from the ground and sat on the bed. Now the woman had a fatted calf in the house, and she hastened to kill it. And she took flour and kneaded it and baked unleavened bread from it. So she brought it before Saul and his servants, and they ate. Then they rose and went away that night. 1 Samuel chapter 29. Then the Philistines gathered together all their armies at Aphek, and the Israelites encamped by a fountain which is in Jezreel. And the lords of the Philistines passed in review by hundreds and by thousands, but David and his men passed in review at the rear with Achish. Then the princes of the Philistines said, "What are these Hebrews doing here?" And Achish said to the princes of the Philistines, "Is this not David, the servant of Saul, king of Israel, who has been with me these days or these years? And to this day I have found no fault in him since he defected to me." But the princes of the Philistines were angry with him. So the princes of the Philistines said to him, "Make this fellow return, that he may go back to the place which you have appointed for him, and do not let him go down with us to battle, lest in the battle he become our adversary. For with what could he reconcile himself to his master, if not with the heads of these men? Is this not David, of whom they sang to one another in dances, saying, 'Saul has slain his thousands, and David his 10,000s'? Then Achish called David and said to him, "Surely, as the Lord lives, you have been upright. And your going out and your coming in with me in the army is good in my sight. For to this day I have not found evil in you, since the day of your coming to me. Nevertheless, the Lord's do not favor you. Therefore return now and go in peace, that you may not displease the lords of the Philistines." So David said to Achish, "But what have I done? And to this day what have you found in your servant, as long as I have been with you, that I may not go and fight against the enemies of my lord the king?" Then Achish answered and said to David, "I know that you are as good in my sight as an angel of God. Nevertheless, the princes of the Philistines have said, 'He shall not go up with us to the battle.' Now therefore rise early in the morning with your master's servants who have come with you. And as soon as you are up early in the morning and have light, depart." So David and his men rose early to depart in the morning to return to the land of the Philistines, and the Philistines went up to Jezreel. 1 Samuel chapter 30. Now it happened, when David and his men came to Ziklag on the third day, that the Amalekites had invaded the south and Ziklag, attacked Ziklag and burned it with fire, and had taken captive the women and those who were there from small to great. They did not kill anyone, but carried them away and went their way. So David and his men came to the city, and there it was, burned with fire, and their wives, their sons, and their daughters had been taken captive. Then David and the people who were with him lifted up their voices and wept until they had no more power to weep. And David's two wives, Ahinoam the Jezreelitess, and Abigail the widow of Nabal the Carmelite, had been taken captive. Now David was greatly distressed, for the people spoke of stoning him, because the soul of all the people was grieved, every man for his sons and his daughters. But David strengthened himself in the Lord his God. Then David said to Abiathar the priest, Ahimelech's son, "Please bring the ephod here to me." And Abiathar brought the ephod to David. So David inquired of the Lord, saying, "Shall I pursue this troop? Shall I overtake them?" And he answered, "Pursue, for you shall surely overtake them, and without fail recover all." So David went, he and the 600 men who were with him, and came to the brook Besor, where those stayed who were left behind. But David pursued, he and 400 men, for 200 stayed behind, who were so weary that they could not cross the brook Besor. Then they found an Egyptian in the field and brought him to David. And they gave him bread, and he ate, and they let him drink water. And they gave him a piece of a cake of figs and two clusters of raisins. So when he had eaten, his strength came back to him, for he had eaten no bread nor drunk water for 3 days and 3 nights. Then David said to him, "To whom do you belong, and where are you from?" And he said, "I am a young man from Egypt, servant of an Amalekite, and my master left me behind because 3 days ago I fell sick. We made an invasion of the southern area of the Kerethites in the territory which belongs to Judah, and of the southern area of Caleb, and we burned Ziklag with fire." And David said to him, "Can you take me down to this troop?" So he said, "Swear to me by God that you will neither kill me nor deliver me into the hands of my master, and I will take you down to this troop." And when he had brought him down, there they were, spread out all over the land, eating and drinking and dancing, because of all the great spoil which they had taken from the land of the Philistines and from the land of Judah. Then David attacked them from twilight until the evening of the next day. Not a man of them escaped, except 400 young men who rode on camels and fled. So David recovered all that the Amalekites had carried away, and David rescued his two wives. And nothing of theirs was lacking, either small or great, sons or daughters, spoil or anything which they had taken from them. David recovered all. Then David took all the flocks and herds they had driven before those other livestock and said, "This is David's spoil." Now David came to the 200 men who had been so weary that they could not follow David, whom they also had made to stay at the brook Besor. So they went out to meet David and to meet the people who were with him. And when David came near the people, he greeted them. Then all the wicked and worthless men of those who went with David answered and said, "Because they did not go with us, we will not give them any of the spoil that we have recovered, except for every man's wife and children, that they may lead them away and depart." But David said, "My brethren, you shall not do so with what the Lord has given us, who has preserved us and delivered into our hand the troop that came against us. For who will heed you in this matter? But as his part is who goes down to the battle, so shall his part be who stays by the supplies. They shall share alike." So it was from that day forward, he made it a statute and an ordinance for Israel to this day. Now when David came to Ziklag, he sent some of the spoil to the elders of Judah, to his friends, saying, "Here is a present for you from the spoil of the enemies of the Lord, to those who were in Bethel, those who were in Ramoth of the south, those who were in Jatir, those who were in Aror, those who were in Siphmoth, those who were in Eshtemoa, those who were in Rakal, those who were in the cities of the Jerameelites, those who were in the cities of the Kenites, those who were in Hormah, those who were in Korashan, those who were in Attach, those who were in Hebron, and to all the places where David himself and his men were accustomed to rove." 1 Samuel chapter 31. Now the Philistines fought against Israel, and the men of Israel fled from before the Philistines and fell slain on Mount Gilboa. Then the Philistines followed hard after Saul and his sons, and the Philistines killed Jonathan, Abinadab, and Malchushua, Saul's sons. The battle became fierce against Saul. The archers hit him, and he was severely wounded by the archers. Then Saul said to his armor-bearer, "Draw your sword and thrust me through with it, lest these uncircumcised men come and thrust me through and abuse me." But his armor-bearer would not, for he was greatly afraid. Therefore Saul took a sword and fell on it. And when his armor-bearer saw that Saul was dead, he also fell on his sword and died with him. So Saul, his three sons, his armor-bearer, and all his men died together that same day. And when the men of Israel who were on the other side of the valley, and those who were on the other side of the Jordan, saw that the men of Israel had fled, and that Saul and his sons were dead, they forsook the cities and fled, and the Philistines came and dwelt in them. So it happened the next day, when the Philistines came to strip the slain, that they found Saul and his three sons fallen on Mount Gilboa. And they cut off his head and stripped off his armor and sent word throughout the land of the Philistines to proclaim it in the temple of their idols and among the people. Then they put his armor in the temple of the Ashtoreths, and they fastened his body to the wall of Bethshan. Now when the inhabitants of Jabesh-Gilead heard what the Philistines had done to Saul, all the valiant men arose and traveled all night and took the body of Saul and the bodies of his sons from the wall of Bethshan. And they came to Jabesh and burned them there. Then they took their bones and buried them under the tamarisk tree at Jabesh and fasted 7 days. The second book of Samuel, chapter 1. Now it came to pass after the death of Saul, when David had returned from the slaughter of the Amalekites, and David had stayed 2 days in Ziklag, on the third day, behold, it happened that a man came from Saul's camp, with his clothes torn and dust on his head. So it was, when he came to David, that he fell to the ground and prostrated himself. And David said to him, "Where have you come from?" So he said to him, "I have escaped from the camp of Israel." Then David said to him, "How did the matter go? Please tell me." And he answered, "The people have fled from the battle. Many of the people are fallen and dead, and Saul and Jonathan his son are dead also." So David said to the young man who told him, "How do you know that Saul and Jonathan his son are dead?" Then the young man who told him said, "As I happened by chance to be on Mount Gilboa, there was Saul leaning on his spear, and indeed the chariots and horsemen followed hard after him. Now when he looked behind him, he saw me and called to me, and I answered, 'Here I am.' And he said to me, 'Who are you?' So I answered him, 'I am an Amalekite.' He said to me again, 'Please stand over me and kill me, for anguish has come upon me, but my life still remains in me.' So I stood over him and killed him, because I was sure that he could not live after he had fallen. And I took the crown that was on his head and the bracelet that was on his arm and have brought them here to my lord." Therefore David took hold of his own clothes and tore them, and so did all the men who were with him. And they mourned and wept and fasted until evening for Saul and for Jonathan his son, for the people of the Lord and for the house of Israel, because they had fallen by the sword. Then David said to the young man who told him, "Where are you from?" And he answered, "I am the son of an alien, an Amalekite." So David said to him, "How was it you were not afraid to put forth your hand to destroy the Lord's anointed?" Then David called one of the young men and said, "Go near and execute him." And he struck him so that he died. So David said to him, "Your blood is on your own head, for your own mouth has testified against you, saying, 'I have killed the Lord's anointed.'" Then David lamented with his lamentation over Saul and over Jonathan his son, and he told them to teach the children of Judah the song of the bow. Indeed, it is written in the book of Jasher: "The beauty of Israel is slain on your high places. How the mighty have fallen! Tell it not in Gath, proclaim it not in the streets of Ashkelon, lest the daughters of the Philistines rejoice, lest the daughters of the uncircumcised triumph. O mountains of Gilboa, let there be no dew nor rain upon you, nor fields of offerings, for the shield of the mighty is cast away there, the shield of Saul not anointed with oil. From the blood of the slain, from the fat of the mighty, the bow of Jonathan did not turn back, and the sword of Saul did not return empty. Saul and Jonathan were beloved and pleasant in their lives, and in their death they were not divided. They were swifter than eagles, they were stronger than lions. O daughters of Israel, weep over Saul, who clothed you in scarlet with luxury, who put ornaments of gold on your apparel. How the mighty have fallen in the midst of the battle! Jonathan was slain in your high places. I am distressed for you, my brother Jonathan. You have been very pleasant to me. Your love to me was wonderful, surpassing the love of women. How the mighty have fallen, and the weapons of war perished. 2 Samuel chapter 2. It happened after this that David inquired of the Lord, saying, "Shall I go up to any of the cities of Judah?" And the Lord said to him, "Go up." David said, "Where shall I go up?" And he said, "To Hebron." So David went up there, and his two wives also, Ahinoam the Jezreelitess, and Abigail, the widow of Nabal the Carmelite. And David brought up the men who were with him, every man with his household. So they dwelt in the cities of Hebron. Then the men of Judah came, and there they anointed David king over the house of Judah. And they told David, saying, "The men of Jabesh-Gilead were the ones who buried Saul." So David sent messengers to the men of Jabesh-Gilead and said to them, "You are blessed of the Lord, for you have shown this kindness to your Lord, to Saul, and have buried him. And now may the Lord show kindness and truth to you. I also will repay you this kindness, because you have done this thing. Now therefore let your hands be strengthened and be valiant, for your master Saul is dead, and also the house of Judah has anointed me king over them." But Abner, the son of Ner, commander of Saul's army, took Ishbosheth, the son of Saul, and brought him over to Mahanaim. And he made him king over Gilead, over the Asherites, over Jezreel, over Ephraim, over Benjamin, and over all Israel. Ishbosheth, Saul's son, was 40 years old when he began to reign over Israel, and he reigned 2 years. Only the house of Judah followed David. And the time that David was king in Hebron over the house of Judah was 7 years and 6 months. Now, Abner, the son of Ner, and the servants of Ishbosheth, the son of Saul, went out from Mahanaim to Gibeon. And Joab, the son of Zeruiah, and the servants of David, went out and met them by the pool of Gibeon. So they sat down, one on one side of the pool, and the other on the other side of the pool. Then Abner said to Joab, "Let the young men now arise and compete before us." And Joab said, "Let them arise." So they arose and went over by number, 12 from Benjamin, followers of Ishbosheth, the son of Saul, and 12 from the servants of David. And each one grasped his opponent by the head and thrust his sword in his opponent's side. So they fell down together. Therefore, that place was called the Field of Sharp Swords, which is in Gibeon. So there was a very fierce battle that day, and Abner and the men of Israel were beaten before the servants of David. Now the three sons of Zeruiah were there, Joab and Abishai and Asahel. And Asahel was as fleet of foot as a wild gazelle. So Asahel pursued Abner, and in going he did not turn to the right hand or to the left from following Abner. Then Abner looked behind him and said, "Are you Asahel?" He answered, "I am." And Abner said to him, "Turn aside to your right hand or to your left, and lay hold on one of the young men, and take his armor for yourself." But Asahel would not turn aside from following him. So Abner said again to Asahel, "Turn aside from following me. Why should I strike you to the ground? How then could I face your brother Joab?" However, he refused to turn aside. Therefore Abner struck him in the stomach with the blunt end of the spear, so that the spear came out of his back, and he fell down there and died on the spot. So it was that as many as came to the place where Asahel fell down and died stood still. Joab and Abishai also pursued Abner, And the sun was going down when they came to the hill of Ammah, which is before Gaia, by the road to the wilderness of Gibeon. Now the children of Benjamin gathered together behind Abner and became a unit and took their stand on top of a hill. Then Abner called to Joab and said, "Shall the sword devour forever? Do you not know that it will be bitter in the latter end? How long will it be then until you tell the people to return from pursuing their brethren?" And Joab said, "As God lives, unless you had spoken, surely then by morning all the people would have given up pursuing their brethren." So Joab blew a trumpet, and all the people stood still, and did not pursue Israel any more, nor did they fight any more. Then Abner and his men went on all that night through the plain, crossed over the Jordan, and went through all Bithron, and they came to Mahanaim. So Joab returned from pursuing Abner, and when he had gathered all the people together, there were missing of David's servants 19 men and Asahel. But the servants of David had struck down of Benjamin and Abner's men 360 men who died. Then they took up Asahel and buried him in his father's tomb, which was in Bethlehem. And Joab and his men went all night, and they came to Hebron at daybreak. 2 Samuel chapter 3. Now there was a long war between the house of Saul and the house of David, but David grew stronger and stronger, and the house of Saul grew weaker and weaker. Sons were born to David in Hebron. His firstborn was Amnon by Ahinoam the Jezreelitess. His second, Chileab, by Abigail, the widow of Nabal the Carmelite. The third, Absalom, the son of Maacah, the daughter of Talmai, king of Geshur. The fourth, Adonijah, the son of Haggith. The fifth, Shephatiah, the son of Abital. And the sixth, Ithream, by David's wife Eglah. These were born to David in Hebron. Now it was so, while there was war between the house of Saul and the house of David, that Abner was strengthening his hold on the house of Saul. And Saul

the house of Saul, and set up the throne of David over Israel, and over Judah from Dan to Beersheba. And he could not answer Abner another word, because he feared him. Then Abner sent messengers on his behalf to David, saying, "Whose is the land?" saying also, "Make your covenant with me, and indeed my hand shall be with you to bring all Israel to you." And David said, "Good, I will make a covenant with you. But one thing I require of you, you shall not see my face unless you first bring Michal, Saul's daughter, when you come to see my face." So David sent messengers to Ish-bosheth, Saul's son, saying, "Give me my wife Michal, whom I betroth to myself, for 100 foreskins of the Philistines." And Ish-bosheth sent and took her from her husband, from Paltiel the son of Laish. Then her husband went along with her to Bahurim, weeping behind her. So Abner said to him, "Go, return," and he returned. Now Abner had communicated with the elders of Israel, saying, "In time past you were seeking for David to be king over you. Now then, do it. For the Lord has spoken of David, saying, 'By the hand of my servant David, I will save my people Israel from the hand of the Philistines and the hand of all their enemies.' And Abner also spoke in the hearing of Benjamin. Then Abner also went to speak in the hearing of David in Hebron all that seemed good to Israel and the whole house of Benjamin. So Abner and 20 men with him came to David at Hebron, and David made a feast for Abner and the men who were with him. Then Abner said to David, "I will arise and go and gather all Israel to my lord the king, that they may make a covenant with you, and that you may reign over all that your heart desires." So David sent Abner away, and he went in peace. At that moment the servants of David and Joab came from a raid and brought much spoil with them. But Abner was not with David in Hebron, for he had sent him away, and he had gone in peace. When Joab and all the troops that were with him had come, they told Joab, saying, "Abner the son of Ner came to the king, and he sent him away, and he has gone in peace." Then Joab came to the king and said, "What have you done? Look, Abner came to you. Why is it that you sent him away, and he has already gone? Surely you realize that Abner the son of Ner came to deceive you, to know you're going out and you're coming in, and to know all that you are doing." And when Joab had gone from David's presence, he sent messengers after Abner, who brought him back from the well of Sirah. But David did not know it. Now when Abner had returned to Hebron, Joab took him aside in the gate to speak with him privately, and there stabbed him in the stomach, so that he died for the blood of Asahel his brother. Afterward, when David heard it, he said, "My kingdom and I are guiltless before the Lord forever for the blood of Abner the son of Ner. Let it rest on the head of Joab and on all his father's house, and let there never fail to be in the house of Joab one who has a discharge or is a leper, who leans on a staff or falls by the sword, or who lacks bread." So Joab and Abishai his brother killed Abner, because he had killed their brother Asahel at Gibeon in the battle. Then David said to Joab and to all the people who were with him, "Tear your clothes, gird yourselves with sackcloth, and mourn for Abner." And King David followed the coffin. So they buried Abner in Hebron, and the king lifted up his voice and wept at the grave of Abner, and all the people wept. And the king sang a lament over Abner and said, "Should Abner die as a fool dies? Your hands were not bound, nor your feet put in

0: into fetters. As a man falls before wicked men, so you fell. Then all the people wept over him again. And when all the people came to persuade David to eat food while it was still day, David took an oath, saying, God do so to me, and more also, if I taste bread or anything else till the sun goes down. Now all the people took note of it, and it pleased them, since whatever the king did pleased all the people. For all the people and all Israel understood that day that it had not been the king's intent to kill Abner the son of Ner. Then the king said to his servants, Do you not know that a prince and a great man has fallen this day in Israel? And I am weak today, though anointed king. And these men, the sons of Zeruiah, are too harsh for me. The Lord shall repay the evildoer according to his wickedness. 2 Samuel chapter 4. When Saul's son heard that Abner had died in Hebron, he lost heart, and all Israel was troubled. Now Saul's son had two men who were captains of troops. The name of one was Baanah, and the name of the other Rechab, the sons of Rimmon the Beerothite, of the children of Benjamin, for Beeroth also was part of Benjamin, because the Beerothites fled to Gittaim and have been sojourners there until this day. Jonathan, Saul's son, had a son who was lame in his feet. He was 5 years old when the news about Saul and Jonathan came from Jezreel, and his nurse took him up and fled. And it happened, as he made haste to flee, that he fell and became lame. His name was Mephibosheth. Then the sons of Rimmon, the Beerothite, Rechab and Baanah, set out and came at about the heat of the day to the house of Ishbosheth, who was lying on his bed at noon. And they came there all the way into the house as though to get wheat, and they stabbed him in the stomach. Then Rechab and Baanah his brother escaped, for when they came into the house, he was lying on his bed in his bedroom. Then they struck him and killed him, beheaded him, and took his head, and were all night escaping through the plain. And they brought the head of Ishbosheth to David at Hebron, and said to the king, Here is the head of Ishbosheth, the son of Saul, your enemy, who sought your life, and the Lord has avenged my lord the king this day of Saul and his descendants. But David answered Rechab and Baanah his brother, the sons of Rimmon, the Beerothite, and said to them, As the Lord lives, who has redeemed my life from all adversity, when someone told me, saying, Look, Saul is dead, thinking to have brought good news, I arrested him and had him executed in Ziklag, the one who thought I would give him a reward for his news. How much more when wicked men have killed a righteous person in his own house on his bed? Therefore shall I not now require his blood at your hand and remove you from the earth? So David commanded his young men, and they executed them, cut off their hands and feet, and hanged them by the pool in Hebron. But they took the head of Ishbosheth and buried it in the tomb of Abner in Hebron. 2 Samuel chapter 5. Then all the tribes of Israel came to David at Hebron and spoke, saying, Indeed, we are your bone and your flesh. Also, in time past, when Saul was king over us, you were the one who led Israel out and brought them in. And the Lord said to you, You shall shepherd my people Israel, and be ruler over Israel. Therefore, all the elders of Israel came to the king at Hebron, and King David made a covenant with them at Hebron before the Lord, and they anointed David king over Israel. David was 30 years old when he began to reign, and he reigned 40 years. In Hebron, he reigned over Judah 7 years and 6 months, and in Jerusalem, he reigned 33 years over all Israel and Judah. And the king and his men went to Jerusalem against the Jebusites, the inhabitants of the land, who spoke to David, saying, "You shall not come in here, but the blind and the lame will repel you," thinking, "David cannot come in here." Nevertheless, David took the stronghold of Zion, that is, the city of David. Now David said on that day, "Whoever climbs up by way of the water shaft and defeats the Jebusites, the lame and the blind, who are hated by David's soul, he shall be chief and captain. Therefore they say, the blind and the lame shall not come into the house." Then David dwelt in the stronghold and called it the city of David. And David built all around from the millo and inward. So David went on and became great, and the Lord God of hosts was with him. Then Hiram, king of Tyre, sent messengers to David, and cedar trees, and carpenters and masons, and they built David a house. So David knew that the Lord had established him as king over Israel, and that he had exalted his kingdom for the sake of his people Israel. And David took more concubines and wives from Jerusalem after he had come from Hebron. Also more sons and daughters were born to David. Now these are the names of those who were born to him in Jerusalem: Shemua, Shobab, Nathan, Solomon, Ibhar, Elishua, Nepheg, Japhia, Elishama, Eliada, and Eliphelet. Now when the Philistines heard that they had anointed David king over Israel, all the Philistines went up to search for David. And David heard of it and went down to the stronghold. The Philistines also went and deployed themselves in the valley of Rephaim. So David inquired of the Lord, saying, "Shall I go up against the Philistines? Will you deliver them into my hand?" And the Lord said to David, "Go up, for I will doubtless deliver the Philistines into your hand." So David went to Baal Perazim, and David defeated them there. And he said, "The Lord has broken through my enemies before me like a breakthrough of water." Therefore he called the name of that place Baal Perazim. And they left their images there, and David and his men carried them away. Then the Philistines went up once again and deployed themselves in the valley of Rephaim. Therefore David inquired of the Lord, and he said, "You shall not go up. Circle around behind them and come upon them in front of the mulberry trees. And it shall be, when you hear the sound of marching in the tops of the mulberry trees, then you shall advance quickly. For then the Lord will go out before you to strike the camp of the Philistines." And David did so, as the Lord commanded him, and he drove back the Philistines from Geba as far as Gezer. 2 Samuel chapter 6. Again David gathered all the choice men of Israel, 30,000, and David arose and went with all the people who were with him from Baal Judah to bring up from there the Ark of God, whose name is called by the name of the Lord of hosts, who dwells between the cherubim. So they set the Ark of God on a new cart and brought it out of the house of Abinadab, which was on the hill. And Uzzah and Ahio, the sons of Abinadab, drove the new cart. And they brought it out of the house of Abinadab, which was on the hill, accompanying the Ark of God, and Ahio went before the Ark. Then David and all the house of Israel played music before the Lord on all kinds of instruments of fir wood, on harps, on stringed instruments, on tambourines, on sistrums, and on cymbals. And when they came to Nacon's threshing floor, Uzzah put out his hand to the ark of God and took hold of it, for the oxen stumbled. Then the anger of the Lord was aroused against Uzzah, and God struck him there for his error, and he died there by the ark of God. And David became angry because of the Lord's outbreak against Uzzah, and he called the name of the place Perez Uzzah to this day. David was afraid of the Lord that day, and he said, "How can the ark of the Lord come to me?" So David would not move the ark of the Lord with him into the city of David, but David took it aside into the house of Obed-Edom the Gittite. The ark of the Lord remained in the house of Obed-Edom the Gittite 3 months, and the Lord blessed Obed-Edom and all his household. Now it was told King David, saying, "The Lord has blessed the house of Obed-Edom and all that belongs to him because of the ark of God." So David went and brought up the ark of God from the house of Obed-Edom to the city of David with gladness. And so it was, when those bearing the ark of the Lord had gone 6 paces, that he sacrificed oxen and fatted sheep. Then David danced before the Lord with all his might, and David was wearing a linen ephod. So David and all the house of Israel brought up the ark of the Lord with shouting and with the sound of the trumpet. Now as the ark of the Lord came into the city of David, Michal, Saul's daughter, looked through a window and saw King David leaping and whirling before the Lord, and she despised him in her heart. So they brought the ark of the Lord and set it in its place in the midst of the tabernacle that David had erected for it. Then David offered burnt offerings and peace offerings before the Lord. And when David had finished offering burnt offerings and peace offerings, he blessed the people in the name of the Lord of hosts. Then he distributed among all the people, among the whole multitude of Israel, both the women and the men, to everyone a loaf of bread, a piece of meat, and a cake of raisins. So all the people departed, everyone to his house. Then David returned to bless his household. And Michal, the daughter of Saul, came out to meet David and said, "How glorious was the king of Israel today, uncovering himself today in the eyes of the maids of his servants, as one of the base fellows shamelessly uncovers himself." So David said to Michal, "It was before the Lord who chose me instead of your father and all his house to appoint me ruler over the people of the Lord, over Israel. Therefore I will play music before the Lord, and I will be even more undignified than this, and will be humble in my own sight. But as for the maidservants of whom you have spoken, by them I will be held in honor." Therefore, Michal, the daughter of Saul, had no children to the day of her death. 2 Samuel chapter 7. Now it came to pass, when the king was dwelling in his house, and the Lord had given him rest from all his enemies all around, that the king said to Nathan the prophet, "See now, I dwell in a house of cedar, but the ark of God dwells inside tent curtains." Then Nathan said to the king, "Go, do all that is in your heart, for the Lord is with you." But it happened that night that the word of the Lord came to Nathan, saying, "Go and tell my servant David, thus says the Lord, would you build a house for me to dwell in? For I have not dwelt in a house since the time that I brought the children of Israel up from Egypt, even to this day, but have moved about in a tent and in a tabernacle. Wherever I have moved about with all the children of Israel, have I ever spoken a word to anyone from the tribes of Israel whom I commanded to shepherd my people Israel, saying, Why have you not built me a house of cedar? Now therefore, thus shall you say to my servant David, Thus says the Lord of hosts, I took you from a sheepfold, from following the sheep, to be a ruler over my people Israel.
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2: The world, of course, as Jesus promised, would be filled with a lot of trouble for us as Christians. For us as Christians in particular, it would be hard. In this world, you'll have tribulation, Jesus said, and that is a reality. And of course, what God would like to grant his children is comfort in the midst of that. We've been studying that topic. This is our third installment of a very short series in the first 11 verses of 2 Corinthians, and I want you to get as much out of this as you possibly can as we dealt with all the things in the last two messages that are going to necessarily be a part of what it means to be comforted by God. It doesn't mean he's going to remove all of your troubles, but he'll be able to take you through those with strength and resilience and courage and patience. And sometimes he will dismiss the trouble altogether, the temporal trouble we have. But oftentimes, it's about getting us to stand up straight. We've been studying the word that's used repeatedly in this passage, parakalesis, which is a compound word, para next to, kalesis from the verb kaleo, which means to call, to be called in next to. And it's much like when you're cold and you'll call in a blanket to bring you comfort. Or as I often illustrated, if your knee is weak and you need a knee brace, it's called in alongside. That is what we need, the interior soul that you have in the midst of the difficulties of this life. You need to be comforted. In this last section, the last four verses, verses 8 through 11 of our series, Paul then kicks into a lot of first-person plural pronouns. He uses this section as an autobiographical discussion about his own pain. Now, I've jumped ahead to this each time just to let you know that the Apostle Paul has struggles as well, and he's going to share those struggles and talk about the way God comforted him through all of this. And currently, he's still going through this, but even talks about it in a perfect tense, in the sense that it's already accomplished in one sense, because he knows he has a confidence and a hope that God will continue to bring him along and have him bear up through all the trials. There are five things in these last four verses of our series that I want you to make sure you catch, the fundamental ingredients. It's much like cooking a meal. I mean, you might be able to imagine cooking your favorite comfort food, you know, your lasagna or your, you know, whatever it might be, some casserole. And if you leave out an ingredient or two, it can ruin the whole thing. So we need to make sure all five of these ingredients that we see in these four verses are going to be a part of what you do when you are in the midst of a trial and you need God's comfort. And I'll also say, if you're not in the midst of a difficult time right now, it's okay, because this sermon in part is directed to you as a source of comfort for other Christians. We live communally here in a sense that we live together in the Christian life, and our lives need to be the source of comfort. At least I should say the agency of God's comfort in people's lives. And I want to make sure you're studying this not only for your own comfort, but for the comfort you're going to provide to others. So let's dive into these last four verses of our series on comfort. And I want to make sure, if life's beating you up, that we get what you need and what God promises, his comfort, by doing exactly what Paul does here. Paul tells us, by the way, to follow his example. And he says that repeatedly. Should look to him and others like him to follow his example. And he lays down a great example for us in acquiring God's comfort. Follow along as I read these four verses from 2 Corinthians chapter 1, verses 8 through 11. I'll read it from the English Standard Version, and it reads like this. For we do not want you to be unaware, brothers, of the affliction we experienced in Asia. Two words there, you know, got to understand. Affliction, thlipsis, not that we need to say it, but the thlipsis is a word that means pressure. I mean, that's the kind of visual picture of pressing down. And here he is afflicted. He has this pressure in his life from the sufferings and the struggles that he's having. And Asia is the other word. You need to make sure this isn't China, right? We're not talking about the Far East. We're talking about the Middle East, or in particular, what they call, scholars will call in biblical geography, Asia Minor, which is modern day Turkey. At least most of it we're dealing with there. And we've read about Paul's travels through ancient Asia Minor and a lot of the struggles he had there. Now, I'm not sure that's what he has in mind here. There may be more local knowledge that the Corinthians have about some other struggle, but he doesn't go to great lengths to even identify it. So I don't think that's a concern of ours, even though commentators may debate it. What matters is the feelings that he's having, and that's where he goes in the second half of verse 8. For we were so utterly burdened beyond our strength that we despaired of life itself. Now, I couldn't help but quote this line in every message so far as we've been dealing with this topic, because Paul knows what it's like to be completely beyond what he thinks he can handle. And if you're feeling that way this morning or this week, or you're in the middle of something, or you feel like, I just can't do it, this is Paul is admitting this feeling, so much so that he says, we despaired of life itself. We were done. We didn't want to keep going. And we've seen many godly people in the Bible. We've scanned through those, at least by way of reference, in past weeks of Christians, or at least godly people through the Old and New Testament, that were done. They felt done. And yet God, in most cases, all the godly examples that we have in Scripture, has gotten them through their time of great despair. He was despairing of life, indeed, verse 9 says, because he felt like he'd received the sentence of death, which is not some formal decree from some bema seat or some bench in the Roman municipalities. Not that he hadn't been accused of crimes. Of course, all of those were crimes for the sake of Christ, but doesn't mean that. It means that he thought this was it, that God's sentence upon them was death. But that was to make us rely not on ourselves, but on God who raises the dead. That's a great argument from greater to lesser, right? If I'm struggling, I don't think I can go on here, and I have so much pressure on me that this trial is making me feel like I'm going to give up. If the God who can raise Christ from the dead can do that, well, certainly he can revive my spirit, and he can bring me what I need to get through. And he says he's delivered us from such a deadly peril, speaking of whatever he talked about there in verse 8, and he will deliver us because his trials continue. On him we've set our hope that he will deliver us again. We're confident in that. You also, verse 11 says, must help us by prayer so that many will give thanks on our behalf for the blessing granted us through the prayers of many. Now, there are five things in these four verses we need to take note of, and all of them are key ingredients. You can't do it without all five of these. They're very important, and you should learn from the Apostle Paul to do precisely what he's doing in this particular passage. And let me start with the first key ingredient, which is probably the hardest for many of you to engage in. But I want to tell you, if it's hard for you, can you imagine how hard it must have been for the Apostle Paul, who, because of what we read in 2 Corinthians, is trying to defend his apostleship to a bunch of people here in Corinth that were hearing people disparage the Apostle Paul, that he's not all that. And here he's trying to defend himself, almost uncomfortably so, in the book of 2 Corinthians, when the people that were coming in after him were looking at Paul saying, I shouldn't listen to that guy. That guy really doesn't know what time it is. He doesn't know what's going on. You shouldn't really give attention to what he is saying. And you would think that of all things, if you're the Apostle Paul, you don't want to appear weak. And yet here in this passage, look at verse 8 again. He says, I don't want you to be unaware, brothers, of the affliction we suffered or experienced in Asia. We were so utterly burdened beyond our strength that we despaired of life itself. You'd think that's something you'd keep to yourself. You'd like to keep up the appearances of a strong Christian life, wouldn't you, Paul? And you're telling people you're struggling? Well, that seems incommensurate with the Christian life. And yet, of course, it's not. If Jesus said, in this world, you'll have tribulation, if you happen to come to your small group this week and say, I'm having tribulation, that should be exactly what people should expect. And we're all going to experience the ebb and flow of difficulties and struggles and hard times. And what's happening here, the Apostle Paul says, I don't want you to be unaware of it. I want you to know, you're my brothers, and I want you, brothers, to be aware of my pain. And that's not how most of us think. And a lot of pride in this room will keep you from making this clear to someone else that you're struggling, that the pressure of whatever you're going through is hard for you, and you may not want to say it. And I would say you take this ingredient out. I mean, if we're going to have the comfort that God provides, you better have this ingredient, and it's key. You have to be, number one, transparent with Christians. And of course, the context is you need to be transparent with Christians about your struggles, about the difficulties, about the pain. Now, we're hoping you're not in perpetual struggle. Even though your struggles may maintain, there are times when they're crushing down on you so hard that you feel like you can't continue. That's the time you better share it. And you better have the same perspective the Apostle Paul has, and that is, I don't want you to be unaware, brothers, that this is happening to me. Now, here's where it's not going to happen. Probably when the chairs are set up in theater arrangement, all facing the front while someone is up here teaching the Bible, that's not when it's going to happen. We'd prefer it not happen then because I'm talking right now, and it'd be good if you wouldn't be sharing with each other your struggles. It may happen a little bit in the lobby, maybe a little in the parking lot, but the time this is going to happen are when the chairs at church or some church function go face-to-face instead of side-by-side. And I know I talk a lot about this, but you really can't do church on the weekends. That's not how this works. The church is all about us being face-to-face in chairs or sofas or couches or whatever, facing one another and having discussions where people that you know, you repeatedly see every single week, they know you and you know them. You know their struggles and they know yours. And you're transparent enough to share with them what you're going through. If you don't do that, right, then when you struggle, God's going to say, why aren't you doing what I told you to do? I gave you the example right here from the Apostle Paul. And ingredient one, number one, was when you're struggling, people should know. Not just any people. Right? Your coworkers shouldn't know more about your struggles than your fellow brothers and sisters at church. You need to share these. You need to be open to these. Why? Well, I told God, because God says the agency, we learned this week, number one, in the first three verses, is people. Right? 2 Corinthians chapter 7, I've quoted it in each sermon so far. Paul says, God, who comforts the downcast, right? The word depressed, right? Those who are down, comforted us with the coming of Titus. That's one good example of the Apostle Paul saying, you know, I talked about all this comfort. He comforted us by the instrumentality of people. People are the agency of God brokering his encouragement into your life. This paraclesis coming in and holding you up, strengthening you so you can stand. That is what God does through people. And here's the thing about people. They're not mind readers. They need to know what's going on in your life. So you need to share with them when there is a struggle. Now, by the way, for those of you always seeking attention from everyone else, this is not your license. Say, great, I'll have this in my back pocket. Every small group I go to, I'll always say, I just need your attention. So do not use this as some kind of chip, because like the boy crying wolf, if you want to talk fables for a minute, no one is going to believe you when you really are hurting. This is not, we don't want you to be Eeyore coming to your small group every single week saying how terrible it is and everyone needs to pray for you, right? This is not something that should be continual. If it is, I'm thinking you've got a spiritual problem. Paul is not always known for this. As a matter of fact, a lot of times he's sharing the joy that he has, even in the midst of trial. And he's saying, rejoice in the Lord, rejoice with me. He's saying that kind of thing all the time. But sometimes he's down and he's burdened beyond what he can bear. And he's sharing with people, this is my problem. This is the struggle. You need to know how I'm feeling right now. And you need to share that with people because people are the instrument of God's comfort. And until they know that, God can't mobilize them, or at least he doesn't seem to mobilize them as we need them mobilized. Philippians chapter 2, verses 1 through 5. Here's a set of words that are very important. It's what we need, and it always happens in the context of a group of people. People whose interests are not focused on the front with someone, you know, preaching the Bible, but people who are face-to-face talking biblical things and helping one another. Verse 1, Philippians 2, if there's any, and here's our word again, paraklesis, translated here, encouragement. Same word, encouragement, comfort, same word. If there's any bolstering and buoying my spirit in the midst of, if there's any encouragement in Christ, if there's any comfort, there's another word, similar word, from love. If there's any fellowship, koinonia, participation in the spirit, any of that fabric of the mending of people's lives together to hold me up, if there's any affection, any sympathy, these are things you hope to get. Where? In the midst of people. He says, hey, all you Philippians, make my joy complete by being of the same mind, get together and be on the same page, have the same love, being in full accord with one mind. And when you get together, do nothing from selfish ambition or conceit, but in humility count others as more significant than yourselves. Now here's the key, verse 4. Let each of you look not only to your own interests, but also the interests of others. Have this mind among yourselves, which is yours in Christ Jesus. And then it goes on to this great Christological section about how he left heaven to come and meet the needs of human beings by his life and death on a cross and his resurrection. I just want to remind you, if you think, well, I'm not hurting, so I'm not going to small groups, that's not the point. Matter of fact, if you're feeling really good and you're strong in your Christian life and God has given you smooth sailing this week, fantastic. You need to be there so you can live out verse 4, because your interest needs to be there for someone who may be hurting, and all of a sudden now their interests go in the front seat of your mind and your life and all that you're interested in doing. You're there to help. This is so important that you recognize that all these great words, comfort, encouragement, of participation, fellowship, affection, sympathy, all of that is done in the context of the body of Christ getting together. And it doesn't happen when there's thousands like there are on the weekend at Compass. It happens when there's a dozen or less in a small group somewhere where people are facing each other and they're having a chance to meet needs as people are honest enough to share how they're doing. And at least in a group of 10 to 12 to 15 people, right, someone's going to need some extra support this week. And this is where this all takes place. You've got to be transparent to get the consolation, comfort, participation, affection, and sympathy that comes through the body of Christ. It's Christ's encouragement and Christ's love, and it's the participation or the fellowship of the Spirit. All of that is brokered through those meetings together. Oh, and let me speak to those of you that have given up on it because you've tried that. Been there, done that, Pastor Mike. I know how this works. I was honest. I was transparent. They didn't care. They didn't do right. Matter of fact, I don't know, it was like an interest for a week, and then no one ever asked. Listen, if you've been burned by people, just jot this down. 2 Timothy chapter 4, verses 9 through 11. And you can go all the way, 12, 13, 14, when he starts to talk about Alexander the coppersmith. Paul had a lot of people that did him wrong. Would you agree with that? Here he is in a Roman prison the second time, about to lose his head by the Roman officials, and everyone has abandoned him. Demas loved the present world. Others dispatched because of ministry. But he is now there alone with only one person with him. And here's what he says. Hey, Timothy, can you come to me? And can you bring John Mark with you, please? Paul is asking for people, even when people he relied on weren't trustworthy, even when they didn't respond well. So some of you are no longer involved in a small group. You used to be. You used to be a part of a ministry where you were face-to-face with people. But now you just check in on Sunday, and you're done with all that because you did it, you tried it, and it didn't work. Can you be as godly as the Apostle Paul and at least say, I know some people have let me down, but I'm not giving up on people being the hands and feet and body of Christ? Because Christ is going to broker his comfort through them. And it may not be that Alexander or Demas are the guy, but there's going to be somebody like Luke or John or Timothy, and they're going to work in your lives the comfort of God when you're struggling. We need the body of Christ. Don't let a bad experience isolate you. Philemon was a little book we studied between Acts and 2 Corinthians. And I love the word here in verse 7. It says, for I've derived much joy and comfort from your love. Paul writing to Philemon. He says, my brother, because the hearts of the saints have been refreshed through you. That happens when people are face-to-face in small groups. It needs to be a part of your priority. If you're too busy to go to a small group at your church, whether you're listening on the radio or whether you're sitting here looking at my face right now, then you're too busy as a Christian. You need to cut back. You just need to. You got to have time for this. It needs to happen. 2 Corinthians chapter 1, let's look at verse 9 now. That's the first ingredient. You got to be honest. You got to be transparent about your hurts. Verse 9, now look at it carefully. Indeed, we felt that we had received the sentence of death. Oh man, we thought we were going to die. But that was to make us not rely on ourselves, but on our small group that God provided. Write down small group there. Make sure you underline that and highlight that phrase. Do you see that there, small group? No. I thought this was all about, Pastor Mike, about small groups. About other people. Yeah, but Paul knows the difference between the means and the source. And you know who doesn't know the difference between the means and the source? Non-Christians. Don't act like a non-Christian. Don't think like a non-Christian. right? Don't confuse the fact that the non-Christian can go to a support group, a hobby group, a guild, a 12-step program, whatever. They can go to groups and get a lot of God's blessings just through the natural common grace of God. They can experience a lot of good things, like they can by hiking through the Sierras or sitting on a cliff looking at the Pacific Ocean, and they can be calm. There can be things that happen in their lives brokered from God. Every good gift is from God, and they experience a lot of good gifts. But they start to focus on the means and not the source. And you can too, but you're supposed to be a Christian. And the difference, according to Romans 1, between Christians and non-Christians is they don't give thanks, but you give thanks, not to the means, although you should give thanks to the means, but to the source. Number two, you need to trust the ultimate source of comfort. If your last small group was full of jerks and you think this was a bust, man, God has not failed you. People may fail you. Demas may fail you. Alexander the coppersmith might have caused you great harm. But God wants you to continue to trust him to provide what is needed in your life. And he'll do that through the means of people. It may be different people than the last group you were part of. But God is going to provide it. And you need to thank him and look to him and focus on him and trust in him. Non-Christians don't get it. They don't. They understand at least the fact that there's plenty of gifts of God that they expect. They don't understand that even in their marriage, think of a non-Christian in a marriage. There are people on your block, in your neighborhood that have marriages. They're two non-Christians and they have a good marriage and they get the gift of God through that relationship. That's the common grace of God. But they don't understand this, that the animation of the spirit within their spouse that brings them such joy or their children or their grandchildren, it comes from God. In him we live and move and exist. We have our being in God. He holds all things. There's not a human being alive on the planet. Let's just say you were the last person. Every other person is animated by God himself. All I'm saying is that every good thing comes from God. Christians are supposed to look past the means, even though we give thanks for the means. Look at 1 Corinthians 16. If you want to see how we should praise the means, we should take note of them. And you should be thankful for your small group and Christians that have stood by you, just as Paul was of the people that God used, like Titus in his life, to bring comfort. But you ought to know the comfort comes from God. It is God who comforts the downcast. And you need to be focused on that, because if you start trusting in the means and not the source, right? I guarantee you, it may not happen early in your Christian life, but later in your Christian life, you're going to be dinged for that. God is not going to put up with it. 39 years into his reign. I'll make you look at this in 2 Chronicles 16 this week. If you go to your small group, and you're going to read about Asa, one little verse where he gets sick in his feet. Who knows what it was? Gout, diabetes, who knows? Arterial disease. Something affected his feet and it became severe. He had been the king for 39 years. He'd been leading Israel, which according to the book of Moses, he was supposed to write himself a copy of the law, carry it around and read it. He had 39 years of knowing God's truth, God's word, and trusting in God. Now at the end of his life, he picked up the phone and he called the physicians, right? He said, I need my doctor right now. Now, is God against doctors? No. But he dies in the next verse because he sought the physicians and he did not seek the Lord. That's the problem. Paul traveled with his own doctor. If you can travel with your doctor on the mission field, take him along. It's a good thing to have. But you understand, you're supposed to trust not in the doctor, not in the chemotherapy, not in your oncologist, not in your financial planner, not in the S&P 500. You're supposed to trust in God. No, those means may provide what God is giving you, but all good things come from him. And if you confuse the source with the means, I guarantee you, you're going to get in trouble. Just think of David. I quote him often, but out there as a teenager, when he tried to put on Saul's armor, he goes, this doesn't work. This doesn't fit. God has delivered me from the paw of the lion and the bear. Guess what? I'm going to go after this guy in the name of the Lord. And he runs to the battle, whirling a slingshot over his shoulder and lands one right between his eyes and kills the giant, trusting in God. He then writes songs about it. As the commander-in-chief of the Israeli army, he says, you know what? We don't trust in chariots and horses. People trust in bows and spears and all kinds of swords, but we trust in God. Well, at the end of his life, he's out there. At the end of his ministry, after all these years counting his troops, like some guy about to retire, sitting here recounting all of his money. If you're trusting in the means and not the source, particularly if you've been around the block in the Christian life a few times, God is expecting you to trust in him. Remember the whole point of Jesus telling the apostles, don't take a backpack, don't take a wallet, don't take a staff, don't take anything you need for this trip. They should have raised their hand and said, Proverbs says we're supposed to. But here's the Son of God saying, don't bring any of that. And at the end of the ministry, he goes, okay, guys, I'm about to go be crucified here. I'm going to leave you at the ascension. Hey, go get a backpack. Go get a staff. Go get an extra pair of sandals. Go get a cloak. Go get a sword. Matter of fact, if you don't have a sword and you got two cloaks, go sell a cloak and get a sword. What are you talking about? Were they supposed to trust in the swords and the cloaks and the wallets and the backpack? No, not supposed to trust in those things. They weren't supposed to. And yet they were supposed to have them because those were the general means of God providing for them. But here's the thing about spiritual maturity. You're supposed to trust in the source, not in the means. I want you to go to your small group. I want you to go to church. I want you to read your Bible. I want you to prepare for all the eventualities of life. I want you to save for retirement. I want you to have health insurance. I want you to all do that. But the minute you trust in that, you've just violated the basic principle of being a Christian. You're supposed to trust in God for all of that. If you need comfort, I want you to go and pull up to your small group, wherever that small group is meeting, whether it's a sub-congregation, you break into small groups for the second half, or whether it's a home somewhere in a home fellowship group. I want you to pray, God, I'm hurting. I want you to bring me comfort, you to bring me comfort through the body of Christ that I'm about to meet with. There's means and there's source. Please don't get those confused. God who raises the dead can raise your spirit, can get you through your trial. Verse 10. You still with me on this passage? Verse 10. He delivered us from such a deadly peril, right? Whatever it was in Asia, he got through that. And he will deliver us. He's still struggling. He's about to say in verse 11, I need help. He will deliver. And on him, we've set our hope that he will deliver us again. Now, what kind of deliverance do you have in mind? Is he going to live forever because he's going to keep praying this all the way through the second Roman imprisonment and he's not going to get his head chopped off? No, we've learned that throughout the whole book of Acts. I mean, think about what was going on in the book of Acts. Acts chapter 12, you get one apostle is imprisoned. The other one gets his head chopped off. James is dead. Or how about John the Baptist? John the Baptist in Matthew 12 gets killed. Or what, did God not deliver them? When Paul does go to get his head chopped off in 2 Timothy 4, he says, God will bring me safely into his kingdom. He knows being brought safely into his kingdom is a kind of deliverance. Look up again at verse number 7. He said, our hope for you, this is the end of last week's lesson, our hope for you is unshaken, for we know that as you share in our sufferings, you will also share in our comfort. You will have comfort. There's the deliverance from despair, from thinking you can't handle it, from thinking you just can't make it. You're going to die, but you can't do it anymore. God will deliver you from that. He will. That's what the Bible promises. Paul ends up getting a no from God three times in 2 Corinthians 12. You remember that? I prayed that this thorn of the flesh would go away. And God says, no, no, no, you're going to live with a chronic illness. And he lives with that, as far as we know, from all of his writings to the end of his life. So the chronic illness didn't go away, but you know what went away is all the despair about his chronic illness. He was okay, because he said, God said, his grace is sufficient for me. He could stand up straight, though the outer man is decaying, and certainly in his mind, certainly must have been his chronic disease, the inner man is being renewed day by day. Here's the deal. You need to have the deliverance in your mind, not the kind that the prosperity gospel preachers will tell you about in their arenas, but the kind that God really promises, that whatever comes your way, no matter what difficulty you have, God will allow you to stand up straight and stand up strong with courageous perseverance so that you are not defeated. One day you're going to die. One day you're going to be physically defeated, but you're never going to be someone who's lacking the deliverance of God if you're a child of God, and you ought to live like that. Turn to one passage with me real quick on this, Romans chapter 8. In Romans chapter 8, if I said to you, pick a chapter of Romans that is going to encourage you, you'd think of Romans 8, but you may forget the context. The Christians in Rome were being persecuted. They were suffering. If you have any doubt at that, look near the end of this chapter when it says in verse 36, as it's written, for your sake, we're being killed all the day long. We're regarded as sheep to be slaughtered. That's the mindset, at least circumstantially, among the Roman Christians. This is hard, and it was going to get really hard. Nero, Diocletian, I mean, the Roman emperors that wanted to eliminate and extract the Christians from Rome. I mean, this was a bad time. They were living in the catacombs at one point, under persecution, running from the officials of Rome. It's going to be hard. But my favorite verse, starting this whole thing, at least this part of the discussion, in verse 18, Romans 8:18, he says, I consider that the sufferings of this present time not worth comparing to the glory that is to be revealed to us. You do understand, we're going to get delivered ultimately at the end of this road. And whether your heads get chopped off or you get killed or whatever happens, talk about deliverance. The glory that's going to be revealed to you. I mean, we're not even going to be able to compare how bad the bad was on earth to how good the good is there. That's the picture. And he says, it's going to be so good. Now, I know verse 19, he says, creation, it just can't wait to be done and to get to the place where the sons of God are revealed in all their glory. That'll be good. Creation was subjected to futility. And we've read this twice, talking about the need for comfort. We know it's because the world has been cursed in Genesis 3. And it's all about futility at this point. But in verse 21, creation knows, if we personify creation as knowing anything, of course, God knows that creation is going to be set free from its bondage to corruption into the freedom of the glory of the children of God. It's going to be so good for the children of God. For we know the whole creation, verse 22, has been groaning together in the pains of childbirth. And that's not a fun afternoon, right? That's hard until now, until the present day. And that's the first century, 2,000 years ago. For not only creation, but we ourselves, we know what it's like to suffer. That's how this all started in verse 18. We're groaning inwardly. We can't wait for our adoption. So that's the ultimate deliverance, the redemption of the body. You may have a redeemed spirit right now. God may have purchased your spirit out of the slave holding of sin, and you may now be forgiven. But here's one thing. Your body is still laden with sin and corruption, and it's dying. And there's all kinds of persecution that's going to hurt your body. But one day, the redemption of your body is going to solve all that. Now, that is the hope of the Christian life. In this hope, we were saved. Hope, if you had it, well, it wouldn't be hope. You can't talk about hope in a prosperity gospel church because it's all about the here and now. But I've told you multiple times, it's not about the here and now. It's about the then and there. And here he says it. For hope, man, we wouldn't be hoping for what we see. But if we hope, verse 25, for what we don't see, here's our word, hupomene. We'll wait for it with hupomene. Flipsis and hupomene, those are two great words. The pressure, the downward pressure of I can't take it anymore, and hupomene, hupo under mene, to remain, to stand up, to be there, to not give up, to hold up under the pressure of suffering. And of course, the agency of that is the people of God. The source of that is God himself. God has a good plan. He wants to keep you strong, waiting patiently, enduring courageously. Number three, you need to affirm God's good plans. You need to say, God does have a good plan, and the plan is to get me through all the sufferings of the present time, and they're going to be so small compared to how great the glory of the next life is going to be. Spirit's going to help us, verse 26, if you're still in Romans 8. Verse 27, he's always praying for the right things when I'm praying for the wrong things. Verse 28, we know that those who love God, all things work together for good. We're going to get there. We're going to be ultimately delivered. He's going to deliver us with hope and courage and strength throughout all of the patient enduring we have to go through. Because we're called according to his purpose. What's his purpose? Well, he laid his love on us. He foreknew us. Then he predestined us. He planned and architected our salvation. He conforms us now to the image of his son, but he'll ultimately conform us to the image of his son when our bodies are redeemed, in order that he might be the firstborn among many brothers. If he's predestined you, he's called you. If he's called you, he's justified you. If he's justified you, he's glorified you. Well, we haven't gotten there yet, but it's as good as done in this chain of the things that God says he's going to do for every Christian. And the reality is that if you're on the justification module, the link in this chain, well, what's next is it's absolutely indomitable. It's going to happen. You're going to be glorified. And that's the great thing. Even if you are like sheep that are led to the slaughter, verse 36, there's nothing that is going to separate you from this plan and the love that God has endowed. God's got a good plan. It may be that you end up like John the Baptist or James the Apostle, but just know where it's all headed. And know that all of this is to help you to stand up under whatever struggle God throws in your path. Back to our text, 2 Corinthians chapter 1, verse 11. Paul's still going through it, and he says this in the present tense, you also must help us by prayer. Let's just stop right there. It's as simple as that. Number four, request prayer support. If the Apostle Paul incessantly requests prayer support, and of course he does, then I think you should not think you're above that. When was the last time you asked for prayer? You need to ask for prayer. Well, some of you don't even have the context to ask for prayer. You need to be in a group where your chairs are face-to-face, people that know you and care about you and learn about who you are. They know you, you know them, and you can share what it is that you need help with in your prayer life. God, please Make this church obedient to this very simple command that you do not forsake the assembling of yourselves together, not just in theater seating, but in round circles in people's living rooms or in all the 100,000 square feet of facility we have here, because it happens all night long, all week long. That's what I meant to say. Every night, right? People are meeting in small groups around this campus because that's where the heavy lifting of being able to say, pray for me, help me through this takes place. If you're strong, that's fantastic. No trials right now? Great. Go and put their needs before your own. But if you're hurting and you're struggling, that's when you ask for prayer. And it's really hard when I sit there on the patio and I talk to someone in the lobby and they say, oh, I'm going through a terrible time. And I ask, have you asked people to pray for you? I mean, don't say no to that. Well, don't lie to me either, but you need to ask for prayer. If I ask you things like, have you told your small group? The wrong answer is I don't have a small group. That's the wrong answer. You need to find a small group, be a part of that small group, and make sure you ask for prayer. Look at this prayer, Romans 15. This is amazing. One example, I thought of all the examples of the Apostle Paul, and I wasn't exhaustive, so I won't give you a number because I didn't do the count, but all through, I mean, I can think of 1 Thessalonians, I can think of Philippians, Colossians. Paul is asking here in Romans 15 again for prayer, but just look at the way he saddles them with the burden of praying, which again should be a privilege for us. But he says it this way, verse 30, Romans 15, 30. I appeal to you, brothers. Well, that's even a strong start, but it gets worse. By the Lord Jesus Christ, by the King, right? The Deliverer, the Christos, the Christ, the Messiah. And by the love of the Spirit, by the third person of the Godhead, because he's the Spirit who loves. Think about this, that you, this is good, soon agonizomai, that you strive together, that you struggle together with me in your prayers to God on my behalf. No, you don't need that big preamble to asking for prayer in your small group, but you ought to know that this is the kind of prayer request that Paul's saying, this is only, I just appeal to you by the authority of Christ, by the authority of God's Spirit, because the God's Spirit is love. Man, would you just do more than just throw up a simple prayer? Could you struggle with me in prayer for this thing that I'm facing? There's nothing unbiblical or selfish about that, because he's not asking, I just need a boat in the harbor off the Mediterranean. I hope in Caesarea I can get a stand-up paddleboard. Can you pray for that? No, he says, you know what? I have something I need you to pray for, and that is that I can be delivered from the unbelievers that want to kill me, the unbelievers in Judea, and that my service for Jerusalem may be acceptable to the saints, so that by God's will I may come to you with joy and be refreshed in your company. I need to get to you guys. And I need to be delivered from the people that are threatening my life. And I need to make sure that the ministry that I'm bringing to Jerusalem in the midst of their famine, that would be well accepted and that it would get there safely. I just think we need to be more forward about asking for prayer. Jot it down. I don't have time to look at it, but James chapter 5, verses 13 through 18, it starts with a very simple statement. If you're suffering, you better be praying. Whenever you suffer, you need to pray. And then it immediately talks about expanding the prayer circle all the way to a discussion about, you know how effectual a prayer is from a righteous person, which is great. One of the reasons I want to expand the prayer circle is I'd like to hit a few of those people to pray for me. I want to expand the prayer circle to have the effectual prayers of a righteous man accomplish a lot. I mean, that's just an interesting statement. And then he talks about Elijah. And that's why, by the way, the next line that comes in that passage in James chapter 5 should remind you, you don't have to find the five most godly people in the church to pray for you. It says Elijah, who had a nature like ours, right? I know he did a lot. And he talks about how he prayed and changed the weather. But he's just, everyone in your small group has a nature like Elijah, human being. I can show you passages. I've even showed you one in this series about Elijah wanting to die. He had a death wish. He was suicidal. And yet he was someone who prayed.

Here's the problem with you going through your struggles alone. Number one, you're leaving on the table the number one way God wants to give you comfort, strength, courageous boldness in the midst of your struggle. You're leaving that all on the table. You need the body of Christ. You should have utilized them. But here's one of the collateral damages that come from that. When God does take you through that, if indeed he does, and he lets you stand up strong through the midst of that struggle, who's going to be thanking God for that? You. I mean, I hope you. But what if you had six people that wrestled in prayer through the struggle that you're facing, and you get to share with them the blessing of deliverance, and you now stand strong, and you say, I have incurred the comfort of God. Man, I'm not crying myself to sleep every night this week. God has changed the circumstances, or he's changed my heart, or he's changed both. Then everybody gets to participate. All this thing we do before we get up to the preaching, all the worship that we sing, all the thanksgiving, all the things we do to praise God, if it's not fueled by specific things, and it's pretty hollow. Real worship takes place when people are being thankful to God for specific things. We're praising him, not only for who he is, but for what he does because of who he is. And you know, if you come into this thinking about the 5, 6, 7 things that God has done for the people you've been praying for, then your praise is filled with fuel. And we need more of that. Sometimes our worship is pretty flat in our own hearts because we don't have much to praise God for because we're not involved in the sufferings of other people. He says, I want the prayer circle expanded. You must help us by prayer so that many will give thanks on our behalf for the blessings granted us through the prayers of many. And what is that? The kind of deliverance he talked about in verse 7. The kind of deliverance he talked about in verse 10. One passage on this, and I think I take you to Psalm 116, at least one of the verses in the small group discussions this week. I hope you do get to your small group and get to these questions. But let me read a little bit of the context that I don't point you to. In Psalm 116, look at this with me. What a great psalm. Unattributed psalm, but here it is in verse 1. The psalmist says, I love the Lord because he's heard my voice and my pleas for mercy. I love the word mercy because even the struggles and sufferings, as we talked about in week 1 of this series, sometimes you feel like I got myself into this jam. Well, even so, we're calling on God to get us through the struggle, the mercy, right? I know I don't deserve this, but God, I prayed that you would help me, and you did. Because you inclined your ear, verse 2, to me, therefore I'll call on him as long as I live. This is good. The snares of death encompassed me, verse 3, the pangs of Sheol of the grave laid hold on me. I suffered distress and anguish. Man, I was down. I mean, maybe like Paul, despairing even of life. Then I called on the name of the Lord. Oh, Lord, I pray, deliver my soul. Now, gracious is the Lord, the right and righteous. Our God is merciful. He preserves the simple. I'm no one great, but here I am. God is answering my prayer. When I was brought low, he saved me. Return, O my soul, to your rest. By the way, if you did there's a hapax legomena, a one-time Greek New Testament word that's used in Colossians as Paul talked about the comfort he got in Colossians 4 from his friends. And the word agora, you know the word agora, like the marketplace, the buzz of the marketplace? It's a compound word, and it talks about the buzz of all the marketplace, so to speak. That's the image in the word. It's all calmed. You know, it's like going to a busy, like the Spectrum or something, in the midst of the height of all the people is shopping at Christmas, and then going there at 3 a.m. when, you know, somebody's just barely sweeping up. And the calm and the quiet, it's like that's the picture of it's translated comfort in Colossians 4, the comfort that comes, the calm that comes. And I love that phrase right there. And basically paints that picture. Return, O my soul, to your rest. Calm now. Be calm. For the Lord has dealt bountifully with you. Verse 8. You've delivered my soul from death and my eyes from tears and my feet from stumbling. Man, I was crying myself to sleep, but you fixed it. You fixed me. I will walk before you in the land of the living. I'm going to stand up straight. I'm going to get up and go to work. I'm going to do this stuff that you've called me to do. You got me through this. I believed, even when I spoke. I'm greatly afflicted. I set in my alarm, all mankind are liars. Now, I know Paul quotes this as the truth because certainly it is objectively true, technically, right? People grow up, they all lie. And that's stated in the New Testament as a universal thing. But here's a statement of despair. You know, he's saying, I was calling out. I'm just so greatly afflicted and I was alarmed. This is kind of like Psalm 73 when Asaph said, I was like a brute. I was like a beast before you. Like everybody's a liar. I can't trust in anybody. This is a statement of the despair of someone being really down. And he says in verse 12, but you got me through it. What am I going to render the Lord for all his benefits to me? I'll lift up the cup of salvation. I'll call in the name of the Lord. I'm going to pay my

0: my vows to the Lord in the presence of all of his people. I can't wait to get to my small group to tell people this. I can't wait to rejoice and praise God in the multitude, in the throng, as Psalm 35 says. I'm going to go and pay my vow. I'm going to sign up for the next ministry. I'm going to go serve. I'm going to go give. I'm going to do. I can't wait. I mean, here's a supercharged Christian life because God got that person through the difficulty. And the Bible says, get people involved in this. Not only will they be the source of it, but you'll fuel their lives in worship like the person that goes through this deliverance. They're fixing the road by my house, thankfully, because it's been a mess. But one thing I've learned about them trying to smooth out the roads is it gets worse before it gets better. They tear it up, man. It's torn up in a horrible way. I mean, the pavement's uneven, and they do something just to grind it out to where your tires scream at you when you drive by it. There's bumps, there's holes, there's potholes. One thing I notice, no matter what your car is, and there's some cars that look pretty beefy out there, the big Ford Broncos and the four-wheel drives and the Cybertrucks or whatever, but you know, everybody struggles through this. Not only is it dusty and dirty and bumpy, but it just, I mean, there are sections of this that just flip your car around. Now, here's, it's kind of like people. There are some people that are like the Mini Coopers of your small group, right? They're low to the ground and they feel every bump, I'm assuming. I've never driven one, but whatever, the genteel kind of car. And every little bump, every speed bump, you know, just messes with their lives. But even the big trucks sometimes hit some rough road that even messes up the, I mean, you watch the, whatever, you don't maybe watch, but then, you know, like the Baja 500 or whatever, where these big, gigantic trucks, with these giant wheels and huge suspension, and still they hit the right rock or they hit the right, you know, obstacle and they break an axle or their wheel flies off or whatever. Even big trucks and small cars all alike, when they run into something that messes up the exterior of their life, everyone's going to notice that. And there are people that come to your small group and they got a flat tire, so to speak, and you know, they lost a loved one. Oh man, we need to care for them. Gone through a divorce, their business, they're out of work, whatever. And you know, they're struggling. But just know there's a lot that goes on in the inside. Like, I was heading home and I have everything nicely balanced on my dashboard and all the pockets and everything. And you hit certain parts of the road and it throws everything on the floorboard. And so the interior of our lives can be messed up. The exterior, maybe just a little dusty. No one knows how bad it is on the inside. But we can feel totally disheveled in our own hearts. Maybe we even feel the place that our interior life is so messed up, we can't even keep going. But the reality is that we've got to open the door, let people know what's going on, because we need each other's help to clean up, to help out, to support us, to be able to stand up in the midst of whatever struggle God has purposed and decreed for our lives. Don't be afraid to ask for help. And if you're strong and everything's good right now, it's smooth sailing for you, great. Get to your small groups this week and say, I'm here to put your interests before my own. We need to hold each other up. We need to help each other through this life. In this world, we're going to have tribulation, but we need help to hold on tightly to Jesus's word that we're supposed to take heart, that he's overcome the world, that yet the best is yet to come, and the good that he has planned for us. He's going to work all things together for his ultimate good and the conformity of our lives to Christ. So let's lean into this week. Would you stand with me as we close in a word of prayer? Several hymns written in the wake of people's pain. This old Swedish hymn, this gal had lost her family. Her father had died in a boating accident. She wrote these words, day by day, with each passing moment, strength I find to meet my trials here. Trusting in my father's wise bestowment, I have no cause for worry and no cause for fear. Let's pray. God, give us that kind of perspective. We know what's right. We know what's true. It's hard for our hearts sometimes that are so hurt, so frustrated, so pained by so many circumstances. God, I just pray that we'd be much more invested in each other, much more honest about our struggles, that you provide for us the comfort that only comes from you through the people that you have appointed to be around us in this season of our lives. Thanks for this congregation, for every part in it, every person in it. I mean that, God, every person, every regenerate Christian in this church has such an important role to play in each other's lives. So help us, God, to be involved, even now, even starting now, in the lobby, in the parking lot, through text this afternoon, through phone calls this week, through meetings throughout the week. Just let us encourage each other and all the more as we see the day drawing near. In Jesus' name, Amen.
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0: That is Chris Tomlin singing Rivers of Joy to kick us off the last few bits of this hour, this evening on Pilgrim Radio. I'm Spencer Dahlke. It's a delight to be with you as we turn next to Micah Tyler singing Different.
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2: Today, we continue the series Exodus, which has been taught by Mike Johnny, pastor of Kings Harbor Church in Torrance, California. Today, though, there is a guest speaker, Tom Scheck. He is an elder at Kings Harbor Church, and the message, Making Himself Known, Part 2. Now here's Tom Scheck.
3: We are going through the plagues in the book of Exodus. Pastor Mike went over the first, second, and third ones. We're going to go through 4, 5, and 6, and God wants to bring us a greater understanding of his faithfulness to his promise, his role as a rescuer of his people, and the contrast between his kingdom and worldly empires. Amen? And as we do this, we'll continue to see who God is, who he is to Egypt, who he is to Pharaoh, and to his people. So our main idea, the plagues continue to display God's power. God is fulfilling his promise to rescue and redeem his people. So remember that the plagues are not just to save Israel, but they're to put God's might on display and to judge Egypt. So we have 12 verses and then a couple smaller ones. So let's jump right in. This will be the fourth plague. Chapter 8, verse 20. Exodus 8, starting at verse 20. The Lord said to Moses, get up early in the morning and present yourself to Pharaoh. And when you see him going out to the water, tell him, this is what the Lord says. Let my people go so that they may worship me. That word means not only worship, but to serve. But if you will not let my people go, then I will send swarms of flies against you, your officials, your people, and your houses. The Egyptians' houses will swarm with the flies, and so will the land where they live. But on that day, I will give special treatment to the land of Goshen, where my people are living. No flies will be there. This way, you will know that I, the Lord, am in the land. And I will make it a distinction between my people and your people. And this sign will take place tomorrow. And the Lord did this. Thick swarms of flies went into Pharaoh's palace and his officials' houses. Throughout Egypt, the land was ruined because of the swarms of flies. Then Pharaoh summoned Moses and Aaron and said to him, go sacrifice your God within the country. But Moses said, it would not be right. So God's not going to allow us to do that, that we do that, because what we will sacrifice to the Lord our God is detestable to the Egyptians. If we sacrifice what the Egyptians detest in front of them, won't they stone us? We must go a distance of 3 days into the wilderness and sacrifice to the Lord our God as he instructs us. Pharaoh responded, I'll let you go and sacrifice to the Lord your God in the wilderness, but don't go very far. Make an appeal for me. So cast it, Pharaoh's like trying to communicate the fact that it's him who is going to let them go and that he's ultimately in power. Yeah, we're going to see that that is not the case. And as soon as you leave, Moses said, I will appeal to the Lord, and tomorrow the swarms of flies will depart from Pharaoh, his officials, and his people. But Pharaoh must not act deceptively again by refusing to let the people go and sacrifice to the Lord. Then Moses left Pharaoh's presence and appealed to the Lord. The Lord did as Moses said, remove the swarms of flies from Pharaoh, his officials, and his people. Not one was left. But Pharaoh hardened his heart this time also and did not let the people go. All right, long passage. But there's some similarities to the prior plagues, and what happened is that Moses tells Aaron, God tells Moses and Aaron, go out in the morning to meet Pharaoh, present yourself there as he comes out of the water and tell him to let my people go. But some of the things that are different is that He doesn't take a staff with him because the prior ones is a staff, the symbol of who God is. And now God is just starting to flex a little bit, saying, hey, we're done with the staff. We're going to get down to it. There's going to be destruction in the land. This is next level ruin, destruction. All the other ones, it was really uncomfortable. But now all of a sudden, there's going to be some ruin that's going to come. And then we don't even see the Egyptians. Like, where'd they go? Well, I don't know. Maybe they're still scooping up frogs or gnats or what, cleaning gnats out of their teeth. We don't know that. All we know are the magicians are not there. God's power can't be conjured up. And although in the first few, the magicians were doing some things, flies, forget about it. And in the midst of all of that, there's this grace from the Lord. So sometimes when we read a narrative, sometimes rather than seeing it as descriptive, we can pull some prescriptive things out of it. Like, this is what God's going to do because this is the way he does it. And if it's not lined up like this, well, then it's not God. But God is just debunking all of that in our hearts and in our heads so that we realize that God is able to do whatever he wants to do whenever he wants to do it. So when I was reading this, I was thinking about, yeah, you know, kind of athletes have superstitions. So I had a few superstitions when I was in high school playing baseball that when I found money on the field, I'd put it in my shoe because I thought that would help me. And I wouldn't take it out. By the end of the season, I'm kind of hobbling because I've got like 78 cents in there and it's flying all around in my shoe when I run. And the guys are watching me like, he's got a little jingle when he runs. Doesn't work. When I was in college, I thought for sure that if I was chewing tobacco, that I get up there and I get hit. Why? I did it a couple times, had a couple good at bats, and all of a sudden, like, yeah, I need to chew every time I get up there. Not the case. The thing about it is that we're trying to pull confidence because when we do something, oh yeah, you know, maybe that's gonna help us. Look, it will not. And all the movies and all the different athletic things that we hear about certain rituals and what have you, yeah, folding my socks the right way. There's one time that I was like, I didn't wash my socks because I'm like, I had a great game. Didn't wash my socks, wore them again, had another great game. Didn't wash my socks. I mean, I was sitting by myself in the dugout. Everyone else was like, man, Shaq stinks. It's about relying and trusting in the Lord. So this word swarm of flies in Hebrew, it just says swarm. And there is a lot of commentaries, a lot of people think that it might have been a few different things, but most of them land on something called a gadfly, which is a horsefly. I don't know if you guys know what horseflies are. They're big, they're gnarly, and they bite. So Egypt's starting to experience flynado. Now, I do not like flies. Spiders are better. If there is a fly in the house, I'm like, that's it, fly swatter. And I have to ask my kids because I'm like, I can, but I can't see them. So I said, kids, point them out, chase them into the room, shut it up, and then just whack them and take them out. I do not like flies. Imagine that you're in Egypt and all of a sudden this swarm comes of these biting flies and you can't escape it everywhere to the point that the land was in ruin. That's a lot of flies. What God is saying in the midst of it, a couple of things. One of them is that the Egyptian, a fly represented military might. That the Egyptians would wear these fly amulets, that it signified persistence. Yeah, flies are persistent. But it also, when Pharaoh, when for a heroic deed, Pharaoh would give his soldiers these golden flies. So we see in the first few plagues, and then now what God is saying is, look, Pharaoh, you think you're in control, you think it's your army that it is, but it's really me, and this is what I'm gonna do. I'm gonna use and take the things that you think that you put trust in, and I'm gonna let you know how silly and ridiculous they are, because I'm gonna call a swarm of flies that you think is military might, and I'm gonna wipe out your land. So God loves Israel so much that in the midst of it, it said that he's gonna give them special treatment. And so what that word means in that passage means that he's going to separate them, then he's going to mark them. So God says, look, Pharaoh, this is what's going to happen. Flies are going to run you over. But in the land of Goshen, I'm going to give my people special treatment and make a distinction between them and I. Now, that word distinction means redemption. So what God is saying, look, I'm going to separate Goshen. Goshen means drawing near. It's in the east end of Egypt. It's the place that Joseph was at when... After Jacob, when he came and was given all this authority by Pharaoh, and as we know that The Israelites just grow in number. Pharaoh dies, new Pharaoh, he gets scared of them. So, you know what? There's probably about 2 million Israelites in the midst of this in Egypt. But there's a special land that God put his people. Goshen's right next to Canaan. They came out of Canaan. They're going to Goshen. What's going to happen in the wilderness? He's going to send it back in because Canaan is a promised land. So he said, I'm going to separate my people. And all the flies are going to run through you. But I'm going to make a distinction. I'm going to mark them. And I'm going to redeem them. I'm going to show my redemptive hand on Israel. This is how great I am. You think you're in charge. I'm really in charge. So with Pharaoh and his armies, look, Jehovah Sabaoth, the Lord of hosts, the captain of the Lord of hosts, which means Jehovah Sabaoth is the Lord of the armies. God is the true one. If God be for you, who can be against you? If God fights your battles, we'll see later on in Exodus where God will go at the Red Sea and he's just going to do these unbelievable things. But God wants to continue to show Pharaoh that, dude, it's not you. And the whole idea was for God to let Pharaoh know, this is the way that you will know that I, the Lord, am in land. So he promised in Exodus 2, 24 and 25, he said, I've heard your cry, remembered his covenant, and he saw them and he knew them. Back in Exodus 2, he says, look, I see you, I hear your cry, I'm gonna do something. Now it's been 400 years. And then all of a sudden it comes up before the Lord. And even in the midst of those 400 years in slavery, God sustained them and he kept them as his people. And in Exodus 6:6, it says, therefore, tell the Israelites, I am the Lord. I will bring you out from the forced labor of the Egyptians and rescue you from slavery. I will redeem you with an outstretched arm and great acts of judgment. This is who God is. And I don't want us to miss in verses 24 and 31, it says, and the Lord did so. It's one thing for someone to say something and then fall through. It's another thing for God to say, look, this is who I am. This is how it's going to happen. I don't know what it would look like, but God is great and big and wonderful. And despite his kindness towards Pharaoh with the opportunity to let the people go, he continued to harden his heart. God protecting his people in slavery. God walking with them through their hardship. God being present, drawing near. And now calling them out. And this man who stands in the way, an enemy of Israel, just forced him into slavery. That even when Moses and Aaron went and talked to him and said, hey, can we go? He just starts yelling at him, said, you're slackers. You're lazy. That's why you want to go for 3 days. And then he takes away the straw. But it's God who's in control. And I don't know the circumstance or situation that you may be in today, but I want to let you know God is in control and he can be trusted. As bad as it looks, I will let you know that God sits high and he looks low and he sees you. He knows where you're at and he's with you. Amen. All right. So chapter 9, verses 1-7. So we saw the flies, now we're gonna see the livestock. Then the Lord said to Moses, go into Pharaoh and say to him, this is what the Lord, the God of the Hebrews says, let my people go so that they may worship me. But if you refuse to let them go and keep holding them, then the Lord's hand will bring a severe plague against the livestock of your field, the horses, donkeys, camels, herds, and flocks. So this is that severe famine is the same word that was used when God was talking about the famine that would be in the land of Egypt. But the Lord will make a distinction, here it is again, between the livestock of Israel and the livestock of Egypt, so that nothing of all the Israelites that the Israelites own will die. And the Lord set a time saying, tomorrow, the Lord will do this thing in the land. The Lord did this the next day. All the Egyptians' livestock died, but none among the Israelite livestock died. Pharaoh sent messengers who saw that not a single one of the Israelite livestock were dead, but Pharaoh's heart was hard and he did not let the people go. So again, no surprise that God does what he says. He sets up a time, he says the next day, and all of a sudden Israel's livestock is protected. So this is the first plague that really has to deal with death. All the other ones were gnarly and gross, but this starts now there's some death that's coming into it. So it started to alarming Pharaoh in Egypt. And so don't know what this disease was. Could be the first mad cow disease on steroids. We don't know what it is, but we do know that it killed the livestock. Now, we're going to see later on through the plagues that there are still livestock around. So there's some push and pull with theologians on if all means all or just means a lot. But we do know this. We do know that their livestock had died. Livestock represented economic prosperity. And so what God is doing, he's like, look, you know what? You thought you were in charge and your armies were strong. I'm going to show you the thing that you used to symbolize strength. I'm going to send and it's going to wipe you guys out. Now all of a sudden it's like, yeah, you put all of your stock in your economic wealth and prosperity with livestock. Yeah, I'm going to start taking them out. And God's continuing to upend the belief system in Egypt by targeting their animal deities. So here's a couple of them. Apis and Mendes were bull gods. Hathor, the mother and sky goddess, is depicted with the body of a woman and the head of a cow. Like, really? It's disrespectful. Osiris, their savior god, couldn't prevent the death of these animals. And what's happening is this. The plague is aimed to demonstrate the inferiority of the gods and goddesses in Egypt. And God, again, is putting himself on display. And it's interesting that in the midst of all of that, he's like, okay, yeah, this is horrible. Hey, go check out to see what's going on in Goshen. And he sends his messengers over there, and he sees exactly what it was spoken to them, that none of the livestock of Israel were dead. And yet, Egypt's is all dead. Job 12:10 says, in his hand is the life of every living thing and the breath of all mankind. So it's hard to pull these correlations in plagues, like, hey, what's it look like real time for us? But what are we putting our security in? What are we looking to? And where is our trust when it comes to even God's provision? Is it in our 401k? What if the stock market crashes? Oh my gosh, interest rates are going up. The point is this, that God owns a cattle on 1,000 hills, and it is all his. And everything that we have is by God's grace that he is put into our trust. And as good stewards, that we rely on what God says and how he provides for us, and not look into, and I'm not saying don't be wise. What I'm saying is that if we only look at it this way, that's going to be tough. Proverbs 18:10 says, the name of the Lord is a strong tower. The righteous run into and are protected or are safe. God kept Israel safe. Psalm 107:2, let the redeemed of the Lord proclaim that he has redeemed them from the power of the foe. God is keeping his people. Remember that word, distinction, means redemption. That he's, redemption is placed on them so none of these plagues are going to touch them. And yet, in the midst of all this, Pharaoh's heart is hard and remains rebellious and callous. Now, come on. Come on, Pharaoh. Really? Come on. I like to just zone out on watching World Poker Tour. I can watch it for 5-6 hours. If I had the time, I'd just sit there and just go, yeah, guys losing their money, whatever. Because it just, I don't have to think about anything. It gets me out of my head. And it's like watching the World Poker Tour and Pharaoh trying to bluff when you see everybody else's cards. And yet the thing is, here's Pharaoh and here's God with a royal flush, and Pharaoh's got like jack high, and he's like, all in. It's like, bro, we see this. Everybody sees it but Pharaoh. And we're afforded to see scripture, but you know, even the Egyptians, there's just the rumbling, but Pharaoh is so determined to be in control and in charge that he can't let go. All in. I'm going all in. Pharaoh. Verse 8. Then the Lord said to Moses and Aaron, take handfuls of soot, and Moses is to throw it towards heaven in the sight of Pharaoh. So remember, meet him in the water, tell him what's going to happen. Now he's just like, yeah, just go do this. It will become fine dust over the entire land of Egypt. It will become festering boils on people and animals throughout the land of Egypt. So think of Job. I'll get there in a second. So they took furnace soot and stood before Pharaoh. Moses threw it towards heaven, and it became festering boils on people and on animals. The magicians could not stand before Moses because of the boils. So the boils that were on the magicians as well as Egyptians. But the Lord hardened Pharaoh's heart, and he did not listen to them. The Lord hardened Pharaoh's heart, and he did not listen to them as the Lord had told Moses. So if we thought livestock dying was bad, this is a major escalation. Now all of a sudden, it's starting to attack their physical beings. And the Egyptian god Imhotep was the one he's the god of medicine. But even the ones who are supposed to be closest to him, the magicians, couldn't even stand before Moses because of all the boils that were on. That's just God showing out, and I love it. Every day he shows out for us. So we don't know how much time had passed between the livestock and this. And one of the first few plagues, it said that it was 7 days. So if we just put a 7-day marker on all the plagues, it's going to be, I don't know, 2.5-3 months all the way through. So if we're 6 in, that's kind of like a month and a half. And I think that this is me speaking. If too much time goes on, the Egyptians, Pharaoh kind of recover from the previous one, then all of a sudden they kind of forget about it. But God is much more precise than that and sovereign. Even if he let a lot of time go by, it doesn't matter because God's raining down right now on Pharaoh. And so we're told 7 times since chapter 7 of what's going to happen that Pharaoh hardened his heart. Exodus 3, 19 and 20 says, "The king of Egypt will not let you go unless a mighty hand compels him. So I will stretch out my hand and strike the Egyptians with all the wonders that I will perform among them. And after that, he will let you go." So we're almost right in the middle of all of what's going to happen. That God is going to deliver. He's going to redeem his people. And this is the way that it's got to go. So soot and boil. So the soot came from furnaces. And the furnace, the word means a kiln. So usually where you harden pottery, but this furnace, a lot of it was the same furnace that the Israelites had to use to make their bricks. So they went to the furnace. The things that represent their slavery and the things that represent the hardness and the suffering of what they're doing is now getting ready to become the suffering for the Egyptians. So Moses takes handfuls, throws it up, dust all over. So 2 handfuls, God multiplies, goes all over everywhere, and boils. I mean, this isn't like a blister. This is head to toe boils, not only on the people, but on the animals as well. So remember Job. So remember Job's boils came all over his body that he took broken pots to scrape and to clean it? They came all at once. Because God is true to his word. He is true to his word. Scripture says, will he not say it and perform it? God is not a man that he should lie, or the son of man that he should repent. God is faithful to his word. So even in the midst of all the plagues that are intended to soften Pharaoh's heart, he's still unwilling to yield. And then God even said that he announced at that time that he was going to harden Pharaoh's heart. He offers humility over and over again. And yet, on his own volition, Pharaoh hardens his heart. And now God is going to relinquish that. When I say relinquish, what is it? Because of that, he's like, okay, you're going to harden it. And now all of a sudden, God's going to go, he's going to turn him over to it. He's going to turn him over to his hard heart. He knew that he'd resist multiple times, even to the point of no return. Because there's some tension in like, hey, he hardened his heart, God hardened his heart. I was watching the Bible Project video of Exodus and some other ones that are afforded to us as we are going through this. And this is how the Bible Project explains it. We see that God's hardening of Pharaoh's heart was the strengthening of what he had already set himself towards. God bends Pharaoh's evil towards his own redemptive plan. And again, can't overstate this enough, and God did so. Again, our main idea, The plagues continue to display the Lord's power. God is fulfilling his promise to rescue and redeem his people. So what do we do with this? What do we take away? Well, the bottom line is we are both Pharaoh and Israel. We are Pharaoh to the point that we have these areas in our lives that are just really hard and rebellious and callous that God is continuing to work on and offers us ways to just be humble. And then we're also Israel because we need to be redeemed. We need to be saved. We need to be protected because we're rebellious, hard-hearted people enslaved to sin. But God rescues in us and delivers us through Jesus to worship him freely and excitedly. And as covenant people, our hope, our security, our dependence, our redemption, and our trust is only in Jesus. Jesus said, "No man will pluck you out of my hand." Ephesians says, "In Jesus we have redemptions of sin through his blood, the forgiveness of sins in accordance to the riches of God's grace that he lavished on us." Well, he lavished it on us. That was my part. And he'll be with us till the end. He'll empower us by his Holy Spirit to live for him and to stay close to him and just display his glory. Amen? Let's pray. Father, we love you and we thank you. There's none like you. God, as we see what you've done and put your power on display and how you not only saved and redeemed your people and protected them, but we see what Pharaoh did and the things that he was putting his trust in. And Father, I'm asking you to search our hearts. Father, wherever we put our trust that is not in you, Father, I'm asking that you would reveal it to us and then change it. We confess it. We ask you to just come in and walk the corridors of our heart and make these things right. We love you. We thank you. Amen.
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2: 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Thanks for listening.

That was David Leonard singing Well Done on Pilgrim Radio. It's a great song and encouraging, I trust. We lean on God for our strength, don't we? We read his word, we pray, we commune with him in that way. And we draw strength, I trust, from the promises God makes to us. Consider this one. Take this one with you this evening from Micah 7:19, in which the prophet writes, "He will again have compassion on us. He will tread our iniquities underfoot. You will cast all of our sins into the depths of the sea." That's how far God removes our sin from us, frees us from it. So I hope that's encouraging this evening as we turn next to Seth Schleter singing Already on the Way.

That was Corey Asbury singing Egypt on Pilgrim Radio as we begin to wind down the rest of the music this hour and looking ahead to Reader's Choice at 9 p.m. Pacific Time and His People at 9:30, when tonight we'll be interviewing Peter Greer on how leaders lose their way and how not to lose ours. It's a good discussion to have. I'm sure it'd be edifying for you, so come join us for it shortly in about 10, 15 minutes or so, those two programs. Turning next to Morgan Cryer, singing Yes, Yes.

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1: Well, we meet again. Hi there. This is Tom Hess with Holiness by John Charles Ryle, J.C. Ryle. And today, we're in segment 11, the 11th installment of this book on holiness, and a chapter titled The Cost. He was a very gifted preacher and teacher in the Anglican Church in England, a graduate of Oxford. He was born in 1816, died in 1900 at 83, and he called his sermons papers and collected them into books. So we're reading just one of them on the subject of holiness, each paper a different sermon. So I pick up where we left off last time. The third and last thing which I propose to do, writes J.C. Ryle, is to give some hints which may help men to count the cost rightly. Sorry indeed should I be if I did not say something on this branch of my subject. I have no wish to discourage anyone or to keep anyone back from Christ's service. It is my heart's desire to encourage everyone to go forward and take up the cross. Let us count the cost by all means, and count it carefully. But let us remember that if we count rightly and look on all sides, there is nothing that need make us afraid. Let me mention some things which should always enter into our calculations in counting the cost of true Christianity. Set down honestly and fairly what you will have to give up and go through if you become Christ's disciple. Leave nothing out. Put it all down. But then set down side by side the following sums which I am going to give you. Do this fairly and correctly, and I am not afraid for the result. First, count up and compare. For one thing, the profit and the loss. If you are a true-hearted and holy Christian, you may possibly lose something in this world, but you will gain the salvation of your immortal soul. It's written, "What shall it profit a man if he gain the whole world and lose his own soul?" That's in Mark's Gospel, chapter 8, verse 36. Another, count up and compare for another thing, the praise and the blame. If you are a true-hearted and holy Christian, you may possibly be blamed by man, but you will have the praise of God the Father, God the Son, and God the Holy Spirit. Your blame will come from the lips of a few erring, blind, fallible men and women. Your praise will come from the King of Kings and Judge of all the earth. It is only those whom he blesses who are really blessed, for it is written, "Blessed are you when men shall revile you and persecute you, and say all manner of evil against you falsely, for my sake. Rejoice and be exceeding glad, for your reward is great in heaven." Matthew 5, verses 11 and 12. Count up and compare. For another thing, the friends and the enemies. If you are a true-hearted and holy Christian, on the one side of you is the enmity of the devil and the wicked. On the other, you have the favor and friendship of the Lord Jesus Christ. Your enemies, at most, can only bruise your heel. They may rage loudly and compass sea and land to work your ruin, but they cannot destroy you. your friend is able to save to the uttermost all them that come unto God by him. None shall ever pluck his sheep out of his hand. For it is written, Be not afraid of them that can kill the body, and after that have no more that they can do. But I will forewarn you, whom you shall fear. Fear him, which after he has killed has power to cast into hell. Yes, I say unto you, fear him. Jesus in Luke chapter 12, verse 5. Another, count up and compare for another thing, the life that it now is and the life to come. If you are a true-hearted and holy Christian, the time present, no doubt, is not a time of ease. It is a time of watching and praying, fighting and struggling, believing and working. But it is only for a few years. The time future is the season of the rest and refreshing. Sin shall be cast out. Satan shall be bound. And best of all, it shall be a rest forever. For it is written, Our light affliction, which is but for a moment, works for us a far more exceeding and eternal weight of glory. While we look not at the things which are seen, but at the things which are not seen. For the things which are seen are temporal, but the things which are not seen are eternal. That's found in 2 Corinthians 4, verses 17 and 18. And then count up and compare for another thing, the pleasures of sin and the happiness of God's service. If you are a true-hearted and holy Christian, the pleasures that the worldly man gets by his ways are hollow, unreal, and unsatisfying. They are like the fire of thorns, flashing and crackling for a few minutes, and then quenched forever. The happiness that Christ gives to his people is something solid, lasting, and substantial. It is not dependent on health or circumstances. It never leaves a man, even in death. It ends in a crown of glory that fades not away. For it is written, The joy of the hypocrite is but for a moment, as the crackling of thorns under a pot, so is the laughter of the fool. Job 20, verse 5, and Ecclesiastes chapter 7, verse 6. But it is also written, Peace I leave with you. My peace give I unto you. Not as the world gives, give I unto you. Let not your heart be troubled, neither let it be afraid. John 14, 27. Count up also and compare, for another thing, the trouble that true Christianity entails, and the troubles that are in store for the wicked beyond the grave. Grant for a moment that Bible reading and praying and repenting and believing and holy living require pains and self-denial. It is all nothing compared to that wrath to come which is stored up for the impenitent and unbelieving. A single day in hell will be worse than a whole life spent in carrying the cross. The worm that never dies and the fire that is not quenched are things which it passes man's power to conceive fully or describe. It is written, Son, remember that thou in thy lifetime receives thy good things, and likewise Lazarus evil things. But now he is comforted, and you are tormented. Jesus' words in Luke 16, verse 25. Also, count up and compare, in the last place, the number of those who turn from sin and the world and serve Christ, and the number of those who forsake Christ and return to the world. On the one side, you will find thousands. On the other, you'll find none. Multitudes are every year turning out of the broad way and entering the narrow. None who really enter the narrow way grow tired of it and return to the broad. The footsteps in the downward road are often to be seen turning out of it. The footsteps in the road to heaven are all one way. It is written, The way of the wicked is darkness. The way of the transgressors is hard. Proverbs 4:19 and Proverbs 13:15. But it is also written, "The path of the just is as the shining light that shines more and more unto the perfect day," the complete day. Proverbs 4, verse 18. Such sums as these, no doubt, are often not done correctly. Not a few, I am well aware, are ever halting between two opinions. They cannot make up their minds that it is worthwhile to serve Christ. The losses and gains, the advantages and disadvantages, the sorrows and the joys, the helps and the hindrances appear to them so nearly balanced that they cannot decide for God. They cannot do this great sum correctly. They cannot make the result so clear as it ought to be. They do not count right. But what is the secret of their mistakes? It is want of faith. To come to a right conclusion about our souls, we must have some of that mighty principle which Paul describes in the 11th chapter of his epistle to the Hebrews. Let me try to show how that principle operates in the great business of counting the cost. How was it that Noah persevered in building the ark? Answer, he stood alone amidst a world of sinners and unbelievers. He had to endure scorn, ridicule, and mockery. What was it that nerved his arm and made him patiently work on and face it all? It was faith. It was faith. He believed in a wrath to come. He believed that there was no safety except in the ark that he was preparing. Believing he held the world's opinion very cheap, he counted the cost by faith, and had no doubt that to build the ark was gain. How was it that Moses forsook the pleasures of Pharaoh's house and refused to be called the son of Pharaoh's daughter? How was it that he cast in his lot with a despised people like the Hebrews and risked everything in this world in carrying out the great work of their deliverance from bondage? To the eye of the sense, he was losing everything and gaining nothing. What was it that moved him? It was faith. He believed that the recompense of reward, that is, the compensation, was far better than the honors of Egypt. He counted the cost by faith as seeing him that is invisible, and was persuaded that to forsake Egypt and go forth into the wilderness was gain. How was it that Saul, the Pharisee, could ever make up his mind to become a Christian? The cost and sacrifices of the change were fearfully great. He gave up all his brilliant prospects among his own people. He brought on himself, instead of man's favor, man's hatred, man's enmity, and man's persecution, even unto death. What was it that enabled him to face it all? It was faith. He believed that Jesus, who met him on the way to Damascus, could give him 100-fold more than he gave up, and in the world to come, everlasting life. By faith, he counted the cost and saw clearly on which side the balance lay. He firmly believed that to carry the cross of Christ was gain. So let us mark well these things. That faith which made Noah, Moses, and St. Paul do what they did, that faith is the great secret of coming to a right conclusion about our souls. That same faith must be our helper and ready reckoner when we sit down to count the cost of being a true Christian. That same faith is to be had for the asking. He giveth more grace, James 4, verse 6. Armed with that faith, we shall set things down at their true value. Filled with that faith, we shall neither add to the cross nor subtract from the crown. Our conclusions will be all correct, accurate. Our sum total will be without error. In conclusion, let every reader of this paper think seriously whether his religion costs him anything at present. Very likely it costs you nothing. Very probably it neither costs you trouble, nor time, nor thought, nor care, nor pains, nor reading, nor praying, nor self-denial, nor conflict, nor working, nor labor of any kind. Now mark what I say. Such a religion as this will never save your soul. It will never give you peace while you live, nor hope while you die. It will not support you in the day of affliction, nor cheer you in the hour of death. A religion which costs nothing is worth nothing. Awake before it is too late. Awake and repent. Awake and be converted. Awake and believe. Awake and pray. Rest not till you can give a satisfactory answer to my question. What does it cost? Think, if you want stirring motives for serving God, what it costs to provide a salvation for your soul. Think how the Son of God left heaven and became man, suffered on the cross and lay in the grave to pay your debt to God and work out for you a complete redemption. Think of all of this and learn that it is no light matter to possess an immortal soul. It is worthwhile to take some trouble about one's soul. Ah, lazy man or woman, is it really come to this, that you will miss heaven for lack of trouble? Are you really determined to make shipwreck forever from mere dislike to exertion? Away with the cowardly, unworthy thought. Arise and play the man. Say to yourself, whatever it may cost, I will, at any rate, strive to enter in at the straight gate. Look at the cross of Christ and take courage, fresh courage. Look forward to death, judgment, and eternity, and be in earnest. It may cost much to be a Christian, but you may be sure it pays. If any reader or hearer of this paper really feels that he has counted the cost and taken up the cross, I bid him persevere and press on. I dare say you often feel your heart faint, but are sorely tempted to give up in despair. Your enemies seem so many, your besetting sin so strong, your friends so few, the road so steep and narrow, you hardly know what to do. But still I say, persevere and press on. The time is very short. A few more years of watching and praying, a few more tossings on the sea of this world, a few more deaths and changes, a few more winters and summers, and all will be over. We shall have fought our last battle and shall need to fight no more. The presence and company of Jesus will make amends for all we suffer here below. When we see as we have been seen and look back on the journey of life, we shall wonder at our own faintness of heart. We shall marvel that we made so much of our cross and thought so little of our crown. We shall marvel that in counting the cost, we could ever doubt on which side the balance of profit lay. Let us take courage. We are not far from home. It may cost much to be a true Christian and a consistent holy man, but it pays. And then there's this postscript. And before I read it, let me remind you that he would preach these sermons in church and at various times, and then collected them, the transcripts, which he called his papers, and then published them in a book. And that's what we're reading. We're reading transcripts of his sermons on the subject of holiness. So, I should be very sorry indeed, he says, this is J. J.C. Ryle, if the language I have used above about revivals was misunderstood, to prevent this, I will offer a few remarks by way of explanation. So this is sort of the postscript. For true revivals of religion, no one can be more deeply thankful than I am, wherever they may take place and by whatever agents they may be affected. I desire to bless God for them with all my heart. If Christ is preached, I rejoice, whoever may be the preacher. If souls are saved, I rejoice, by whatever section of the church the word of life has been ministered. But it is a melancholy fact that in a world like this, you cannot have good without evil. I have no hesitation in saying that one consequence of the revival movement has been the rise of a theological system which I feel obliged to call defective and mischievous in the extreme. The leading feature of the theological system I refer to is this: an extravagant and disproportionate magnifying of 3 points in religion, namely, instantaneous conversion, the invitation of unconverted sinners to come to Christ, and the possession of inward joy and peace as a test of conversion. I repeat that these 3 grand truths, for truths they are so incessantly and exclusively brought forward in some quarters that great harm is done. Point taken. Instantaneous conversion, no doubt, ought to be pressed on people, but surely they ought not to be led to suppose that there is no other sort of conversion, and that unless they are suddenly and powerfully converted to God, they are not converted at all. The duty of coming to Christ at once, just as we are, should be pressed on all hearers. It is the very cornerstone of gospel preaching, but surely men ought to be told to repent as well as to believe. They should be told why they are to come to Christ, and what they are to come for, and whence their need arises. The nearness of peace and comfort in Christ should be proclaimed to men, but surely they should be taught that the possession of strong inward joys and high frames of mind is not essential to justification, and that there may be true faith and true peace without such triumphant feelings. Joy alone is no certain evidence of grace. The defects of the theological system I have in view appear to me to be these. First, the work of the Holy Ghost in converting sinners is far too much narrowed and confined to one single way. Not all true converts are converted instantaneously, like Saul and the Philippian jailer. Secondly, sinners are not sufficiently instructed about the holiness of God's law, the depth of their sinfulness, and the real guilt of sin, to be incessantly telling a sinner to come to Christ is of little use unless you tell him why he needs to come and show him fully his sins. Thirdly, faith is not properly explained. In some cases, people are taught that mere feeling is faith. In others, they are taught that if they believe that Christ died for sinners, they have faith. Well, at this rate, the very devils are believers. Then fourthly, the possession of inward joy and assurance is made essential to believing. Well, yet, assurance is certainly not of the essence of saving faith. There may be faith when there is no assurance. To insist on all believers at once rejoicing as soon as they believe is most unsafe. Some, I am quite sure, will rejoice without believing, while others will believe who cannot at once rejoice. Fifth and lastly, but not least, the sovereignty of God in saving sinners and the absolute necessity of prevening grace are far too much overlooked. Many talk as if conversions could be manufactured at man's pleasure, and if there were no such texts as this, Romans 9:16, it is not of him that wills, nor of him that runs, but of God that shows mercy. The mischief done by the theological system I refer to is, I am persuaded, very great. On the one hand, many humble-minded Christians are totally discouraged and daunted. They fancy they have no grace because they cannot reach up to the high frames and feelings which are pressed on their attention. On the other side, many graceless people are deluded into thinking that they are converted, because under the pressure of animal excitement and temporary feelings, they are led to profess themselves Christians. And all this time, the thoughtless and ungodly look on with contempt and find fresh reasons for neglecting religion altogether. The antidotes to the state of things I deplore are plain and few. First, let all the counsel of God be taught in scriptural proportion, and let not two or three precious doctrines of the gospel be allowed to overshadow all other truths. Second, let repentance be taught fully as well as faith, and not thrust completely into the background. Our Lord Jesus Christ and St. Paul always taught both. Let the variety of the Holy Ghost's works be honestly stated and admitted. And while instantaneous conversion be pressed on men, let it not be taught as necessity. Let those who profess to have found immediate sensible peace or a sense of peace be plainly warned to try themselves well and to remember that feeling is not faith, and that patient continuance in well-doing is the great proof that faith is true. That's in John 8, verse 31. Let the great duty of counting the cost be constantly urged on all who are disposed to make a religious profession, and let them be honestly and fairly told that there is warfare as well as peace, a cross as well as a crown in Christ's service. I am sure that unhealthy excitement is above all things to be dreaded in religion, because it often ends in fatal, soul-ruining reaction and utter deadness. And when the multitudes are suddenly brought under the power of religious impressions, unhealthy excitement is almost sure to follow. I have not much faith in the soundness of conversions when they are said to take place in masses and wholesale. It does not seem to me in harmony with God's general dealings in this dispensation. To my eyes, it appears that God's ordinary plan is to call in individuals one by one. Therefore, when I hear of large numbers being suddenly converted all at one time, I hear of it with less hope than some. The healthiest and most enduring success in mission fields is certainly not where natives have come over to Christianity in a mass. The most satisfactory and firmest work at home does not always appear to me to be the work done in revivals. There are two passages of Scripture which I should like to have frequently and fully expounded in the present day by all who preach the gospel. One passage is the parable of the sower. That parable is not recorded three times over without good reason and deep meaning. The other passage is our Lord's teaching about counting the cost and the words which he spoke to the great multitudes whom he saw following him. It is very noteworthy that he did not on that occasion say anything to flatter these volunteers or encourage them to follow him. No, he saw what their case needed. He told them to stand still and count the cost, Luke 14:25. I am not sure that some modern preachers would have adopted this course of treatment. And I'm going to stop here on page 80 and the end of chapter 5. So next time we get together, we'll resume our reading of Holiness by J.C. Ryle with chapter 6 titled Growth. It's from his book Holiness, published back in 1789. I'm your reader, Tom Hess. Till next time, thank you for listening, and may the Lord be with you.
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0: Today on Pilgrim Radio's His People, Peter Greer, on how leaders lose their way and how not to lose ours.
1: I want to be way more intentional about the people that I am in relationship with, and I can tell you that has changed the ability to see, to spot, to go off a mission. And King Solomon, who knows a thing or two about going off mission, he said, wounds from a friend can be trusted. And so it's like, if that's true, who are the friends who love us enough to inflict a few wounds on the journey together?
0: Peter Greer, next. Peter Greer's book, How Leaders Lose Their Way, is a cautionary tale, equipping leaders to recognize personal and spiritual drift while providing steps to maintain their mission-focused leadership. Peter Greer is CEO of Hope International and author of the previous book, Mission Drift. Peter, tell us why the subject of mission drift in an organization or an individual is of such interest to you.
1: Yeah, and maybe there's just a little bit of the backstory of why write it all. My day job is working with Hope International. We, you know, engage in global poverty alleviation and global missions, and that's my day job. But I also love to write because it's an opportunity to learn. And I always write out of a question, and not some sort of a theoretical question, but a question that is directly impacting us, our life, our leadership, our journey as an organization. And so you mentioned mission drift. That was not because we'd figured out how not to drift. It's because we recognize just how easy it is, just how many examples there are of organizations that drift. And then the book writing is a chance to learn from others who are further and farther along on the journey and say, what can we learn? What can we take away? What can we apply? And so that's really always the starting point of how can we have a subject that we're wrestling through as an organization and then learn from people that are further and farther ahead on the journey. And Mission Drift was one. We did one called Lead with Prayer, trying to say, how do we incorporate prayer practices into everything that we do as an organization? And it's been a great joy, source of great delight to learn and write and learn from others.
0: Well, if you would tell us a bit about Mission Drift and its connection to this current book, How Leaders Lose Their Way.
1: Yeah, in many ways, this is kind of the sequel. A decade later, you mentioned, but Mission Drift was really about how many organizations start with a very clear Christ-centered mission, and then over time, almost become unmistakable to what their founding mission was. So we give examples of institutions like Harvard University that their founding mission statement was to be plainly instructed and consider well that the main end of your life and studies is to know God and Jesus Christ. That's very clear. That is compelling. That's not exactly what the core mission is today. And it's not to say there's not amazing things happening. It's not.
0: Right.
1: It's just to say that's not the mission today. And so 10 years later, we started having conversations about, does it make sense to do a revised version of Mission Drift? And unfortunately, there's a lot more case studies that break our heart of organizations that have lost their way. But I can tell you that that was not of interest. But what was of interest is recognizing the connection that I think we missed a decade ago, that behind every story of an organization that loses their way, there's a story of a leadership team that has lost their way. Their faith grew lukewarm. Their vision became scattered. And so in many ways, it's saying not how do organizations drift, but how do leaders drift? How do we lose our way? And so it really was this exploration of what are some of the principles of mission drift, but let's apply them to our life so that we can have more people being marked by long-term faithfulness and not slowly becoming either lukewarm or completely losing our way.
0: And so as you write in your book, personal drift precedes organizational drift. It's upstream from it.
1: That's right. Yes.
0: As we talk about this subject, leaders losing their way, I mean, it's something that we see frequently or maybe even constantly in the news, right? I mean, it's we're confronted with it all the time.
1: Unfortunately, that is true. And I don't know how many more stories we need to hear before we actually take it seriously. But one of the interesting things is what is our reaction when we hear the next story? Mm-hmm. And most of us, if we're honest, would hear a story of a leader that lost their way and we would ask a question. We would say, how did he or how did she do that? And almost a little bit of sitting in a place of judgment, like, I can't believe they did that. I think that's not a very healthy posture approach. I think it is much more an invitation for introspection. Much more when we hear the next story, it should be where, not if, but where am I slowly going off track? And the thing that was just so heartbreaking is it's like story after story, and the common theme was every leader who significantly lost their way said the same thing. I never thought it would happen to me. And I think in the hymn, Come Thou Fount of Every Blessing, this is one of my favorite lines, and it says, prone to wander, Lord, I feel it. That is an honest assessment. That is a good starting point. And in my own life, that's how I start. We can all make a mess of things. We can all drift. We can all lose our way. And that is the starting point to saying, let's have our eyes open to where we might slowly be making compromises that might not seem big in the moment, but when compounded by time, will lead us to a very different place.
2: And as you say in your book, and I think you just basically said it, we really should all be able to admit that that is the default of all of our hearts, prone
1: exactly
2: to wander.
1: Right. Yeah, exactly.
2: Well, the book is How Leaders Lose Their Way and How to Make Sure It Doesn't Happen to You. My guest is Peter Greer, and he wrote the book with Jill Heise. And Peter has written many books, including Mission Drift. We talked to him about it, I guess about a decade ago. And parenthetically, Peter, this discussion, obviously you're aiming it at leaders, particularly Christian leaders. And yet at the same time, it applies to all believers. I mean, in the book of Hebrews, we're warned not to drift away from the things we've learned.
1: Yeah, we take an intentionally broad definition of leadership, meaning leadership is influence. And so by that definition, we're all leaders in our spheres and our spaces. But heartbreaking to me is the fact that there was a study that found that 24% of people that walk away from faith do so because they were harmed or hurt by the example or actions of a Christian leader. 24%. That is significant. So there is a lot at stake. There's an awful lot at stake for all of us. Our actions influence not just us, not just those, but they influence the perception of a watching world. And so I think there's a lot at stake for all of us to recognize just how easy it is. The default is drift. It takes the hard work to have a different path of long-term faithfulness.
2: Well, before we know if we're drifting, and you, I think you make this point in your book, don't we need to have clarity about what our individual mission is as a believer?
1: Absolutely, right? I mean, the term drift, for me, that I think about being on the water in a canoe. I grew up, my parents taught me to love the outdoors and love being on a canoe. And sometimes, if you don't know where you're going, you are definitely going to just go, you're going to be zigzagging, you're going to be going all over the place. You need that object on the horizon to constantly be able to be making the micro course corrections. And then it also takes you holding that paddle or you grabbing that oar and doing the work in alignment with that destination. And I think that is an apt kind of analogy of what it is that it takes. You got to know your mission. You got to know what a life well-lived looks like. And then you have to connect it to the actions that you and I are taking today. And I guarantee, if you don't know where you're going or you think you're just going to drift to get there, you will reach a destination, but it's not going to be the one that you want.
2: And if you could summarize it for us, it sounds like it's the same for every believer. What is our mission as a Christian?
1: Well, I love how oftentimes we can complicate things. I love how Jesus gave it real simply. Here go. You want to know the summary of all the law and the commandments? Here go. You don't even need a pen to write it down. Love God. Love your neighbor. That's it. So that's the mission. And then the specific area where that is lived out obviously has a lot of variety and beauty and understanding the way that we are wired. But to me, one of the most powerful experiences in terms of identifying that destination with that next level of clarity was after my grandfather. I got to be with him when he graduated from this life. He just lived with such faithfulness. I mean, he just did it right. And after that, and you start hearing stories, to me, the active way of writing down my eulogy was a powerful exercise of saying, what is that life well lived? And I was so inspired by the words that were spoken about his life. I couldn't help but say, what are the words that I hope would be spoken about my own life? And I actually put it on my calendar every March 24th on my birthday. I start my day by reading that. And maybe this is a little bit odd, but 1 year closer, here we go. That's going to come. Is my life, are my actions in alignment with what I say matters most? And oftentimes it is a little bit of introspection that leads to a little bit more action to say, I need to make some course corrections this year.
2: Do you ever revise that eulogy?
1: Yeah, I actually did last year. And things change and people in your life. And so absolutely. But to me, it's like, there's no problem changing the destination. Like, you want to always be having a little sharper focus. And my guess is your journey, as you get a little bit closer, you're going to see things a little bit differently than you did when you're in your 20s or when you're in your 30s. You're going to have things a little bit clearer. And so I don't think there's any problem in changing that. To me, the big problem is that too many of us drift and think we're just going to end up at this wonderful spot. And I don't know anyone who drifts to a place of all the good stuff in life. That takes work, that takes focus, that takes intentionality. My guess is many people that are listening know and have examples in their life or people that they've looked up to or people that they've read about that say that was a story of drift. To me, I don't think we need more knowledge about how easy drift happens. To me, the real work is, so what do we do about it? And that's where every single chapter, you know, my guess is most of us know, isolation is lethal. If you don't have other people in your life who actively, you can get the stuff that you're dealing with and it's a safe place, that is utterly lethal. But to me, the interesting thing is, okay, how do we do it? And I think that's really was the fun part of the research is, don't show me just the issues. What would it look like for us to put that into practice in our own life? We know

0: Scripture teaches it, but it's easy to forget that the things that divert leaders, anybody really, other Christians, from their missions, and what seems to drive most people, money, power, and sex, your book talks about those, but can you give some practical thoughts on what do we, okay, we know that, what do we do about it? How do we avoid it?
1: And I want to hear how you do that in your own life. That's, I think for all of us, that was really the fun of having the conversations. But just one practical example. So we were just talking about the importance of having other people in our life. And my experience was I was much more methodical and intentional about the plans that I had for the year or for the quarter or whatever than the people that I am in relationship with. And long term, I think we over-index on the plans and activities and under-index on the importance of people. And so we created a real simple tool. It's a constellation mentoring model that looks at what are the most important relationships in your life. And for me, having names down on paper, having this model of these are the people that I am going to be spending time with this year to learn in these areas. These are my core four. These are the people that there are no secrets. These are the people that the stuff that gets pushed down in our life, these are the safe people to get that out. These are the people that are going on a journey, and these are my prayer partners, and we're committing to be praying for each other this year. And these are the people that we're pouring into. So maybe too much granular specificity, but it's actually a model that says, I want to be way more intentional about the people that I am in relationship with. And I can tell you that has changed the ability to see, to spot, to go off a mission. And King Solomon, who knows a thing or two about going off mission, he said, wounds from a friend can be trusted. And so it's like, if that's true, who are the friends who love us enough to inflict a few wounds on the journey together? But how do you live it out? What's this look like in your life?
0: Well, one thing I was going to ask you was about the subject of the spiritual disciplines. And for me personally, those are so critical, whatever it may be, fellowship, daily time in the scriptures, in prayer, etc.
1: Yeah, no, I, in many ways, that's also part of the conclusion, right? It's that the small things that we do matter more than we realize when compounded by time. And if you and I, in our backyard, we had this little tiny acorn and this little tiny oak tree that was starting to take root, if you and I go and weed that, how long would it take? 5 seconds, pull it out. You ignore that little tree, you ignore that for 10 years, it is going to be a project that will consume a long time. And I think that to me is the difference. Are we going to be people that weed? Are we going to be people that do the work today? Or are we going to be people that ignore, hope it goes away? And that was the tragic thing. I can't tell you strongly enough the level of remorse and regret and sadness that we heard. Everyone wishing that they had a do-over. Like everyone wishing that they could go back and just pull up that sapling, just pull up that little, instead of ignoring it, thinking it's gonna go away on its own. It never does, it only grows. And so to me, that was like a really significant piece of what I do today might seem inconsequential, but the habits, the patterns, what I do today that sets the pattern for what I do this week, that matters more. That will determine our destination.
0: Well, the book is How Leaders Lose Their Way and How to Make Sure It Doesn't Happen to You. My guest is Peter Greer. He is the president and CEO of Hope International, and he co-wrote the book with Jill Heise. And I'm wondering, Peter, obviously the major issues, these big issues, money, power, and sex, those are quite well known. What about, and I think early on you used the phrase, a small compromises. You just explained it with the illustration there of the oak tree. What are some of those small compromises that we might be tempted to overlook or ignore?
1: Oh, yeah. And one of the phrases that we heard that broke my heart, because as we're having these interviews, we're having these conversations, the same phrase was used in multiple of the interviews. And the phrase was this, all of a sudden. Mm. But then you start actually looking at their story in their own words, and it was never all of a sudden. It was small cracks. It was small compromises. And so the attentiveness to the small compromises is not small in consequence.

0: over time. And so the question is, how do we pay attention? How do we actually see? How do we spot? How do we identify? And yeah, some of the big ones, but to me, it's far more interesting to go upstream and say, what are the attitudes? What are the attitudes? And just one very practical one, I am convinced that if we don't have any downtime, if we do not, and this was something that we heard, personal prayer matters. Personal prayer, and actually a posture that, as David wrote in Psalm 139, search me and know me. If you have not slowed down, if you have not put down a device, if you have not slowed your heart, changed your breathing, and with sincerity, oftentimes with hands open for me, it's like, Lord, show me. Show me not if I'm drifting, show me where I'm drifting. Show me where there are those small compromises, because I don't want to ignore them. I don't want to wake up someday and all of a sudden realize that there had been a series of very unwise decisions that I had made. So I think that is, at the end of the day, it's like, how do we go upstream to get the attitudes before the actions of where we might be going off track? And just one real one, I deserve this. That is a toxic idea. Look at all I'm doing for you, God. Look at, people don't understand. I deserve, that is a toxic attitude. It'll never happen to me. Toxic attitude. This idea of there's an exceptionalism. The rules don't apply to me. That's good for other people. And that, again, the example of King Solomon, if you look at his life and what he wrote in the book of Proverbs, he knew what to do. And then you look at his life, he didn't do it. And I don't think that's just for a king from a long time ago. I think that's a very modern example that if we know and yet don't do in our life, the bigger the gap that grows between know and do, I think the bigger danger we find ourselves in.
1: So as you said, and you write in your book, King Solomon knew better. And of course, Ecclesiastes takes us through these various avenues, various places where he looked to find meaning and didn't find it. Havel, he concluded that life was ultimately what, meaningless or vapor, that kind of thing. How do you explain that, knowing what to do? We have the head knowledge, we know the Bible, and yet we don't do it.
0: Maybe it's just because we're on this theme, but I find it so interesting to look at the contrast between Solomon and David. Both of them had plenty of times that they went off track in pretty significant ways. Mm-hmm. And yet David, if you look at it, he had a friend, Jonathan, who was with him. He had Nathan the prophet, who said, you are that person in the story. He had Joab, his commander, who said, that is not a good idea. There are multiple times that David was confronted by individuals who knew him, who loved him enough to tell him, you're going the wrong way. And yet in the life of King Solomon, do you know how many times we can see someone challenging his authority? How many times someone went and said, that's a really bad idea? Zero. Never once. And so that is one of the things that makes a difference. Who in our life have we invited to inflict a few wounds to get us back on track? That is so essential, because we're all going to go off track. We're all going to wander in a different direction. But who in our life is going to lovingly say, you're going the wrong way?
1: Well, Peter, I know our time is going very quickly here, but I wanted to ask you one aspect of the book that is how it is put together, how it's constructed. That is that each chapter ends with a prayer. And I'm wondering if you could tell us why that is and what kinds of things the prayers touch on.
0: Yeah, because if we want to stay on mission, we need help. We need help.
1: Big time.
0: So if this book could be misinterpreted as a, here's what you need to do, as opposed to, here's who you need to go to for help, it would have completely missed out on what is most important. This is not a self-help book. This is a you need help book, and knowing who to go to. So our friend Ryan Skoog, he was the co-author in Lead with Prayer. We asked him if he would provide some prayers at the end of every chapter, and I just love them. I have prayed them. I continue to pray them, and it just gives words to these longings, chapter by chapter, that at the end of the day, this is not our strength, white knuckle it, grip, just do, try harder. It is, this is an issue. You're probably having some drift, and our gracious, gracious Father invites us back. And so seek his ways. Search me, Lord, know me, and lead me in your way as maybe the heart posture of the entire project.
1: Well, Peter, maybe somebody has just joined us now. They've just tuned in, so to speak. Maybe they're listening on the podcast and they can rewind and whatever. But what are the main takeaways here? If you could give us kind of a quick sort of summary recap.
0: The statistics are that 1 out of 3 leaders finish well, meaning they do not significantly abuse their power, platform, or privilege. That is the reality, which means 2 out of 3 lose their way. That breaks my heart. And that means statistically, it is easier to lose your way than it is to actually have that life that is marked by long-term faithfulness. So pay attention, roll up your sleeves, understand what matters. Let's go for it. And living in light of God's amazing grace.
1: And it's all about finishing well.
0: That's right. Yeah. Yeah. Let's go. Let's go more than 1 out of 3. Let's go 3 out of 3.
1: Well, the book, again, How Leaders Lose Their Way and How to Make Sure It Doesn't Happen to You. My guest, Peter Greer, and he co-wrote the book with Jill Heise. Peter is CEO of Hope International, president and CEO of Hope International, a global nonprofit working to alleviate physical and spiritual poverty in 29 countries around the world. And Peter, just as sort of a footnote, tell us a little bit about Hope International and how you go about alleviating physical and spiritual poverty.
0: Yeah, no, that's so kind of you to ask. Yeah, so we are an organization that invests in the dreams of families in the world's underserved communities as we proclaim and live the gospel. So this maybe unusual mix of entrepreneurship, access to capital, savings and loans, training, along with a group discipleship model. So people have heard about microfinance movement or church-centered savings groups. That's the space where we are. But really just going beyond the short-term provision of immediate need and trying to help families create jobs so they can care for families over the long term. So that's the mission, that's the model. And if you want to learn more, you can go to hopeinternational.org. But yeah, Christ-centered microenterprise development.
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2: 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English pastors Storyline Church in Arvada, Colorado, and today we continue his series, Stay With Me, the Gospel of John, and his message, How Jesus Prays for Himself. Now here's J.T. English.
3: If you have a copy of God's Word, I want to invite you to open up to John chapter 17. John 17 is where we'll be. Jesus' high priestly prayer as he wraps up his kind of intimate conversation with his disciples in the upper room. John chapter 17. Have you ever had a moment in your life where you knew, beyond a shadow of a doubt, people were talking about you? But you just knew it, and you weren't there to hear what they were saying. Have you ever had that moment? Maybe it's like your kids, you know, your kids are like in the other room conspiring against you, mom or dad. Maybe it's you're an employee and you know that your boss and your boss's boss or the CEO, the president, whoever are talking about you before some kind of a review or an evaluation. But we all have those moments in our life, don't we? What does this person think about me? What would they say about me? And what are they saying about me in that room? What I want to invite you into John 17 is a moment like that. In this moment in John 17, Jesus is going to pray what is known academically and theologically as the high priestly prayer. It's where you're invited to gain insight into what Jesus prays for you when you're not in the room. When you're not in the room, this is what Jesus has to say about you. This is his heart for you. This is what he wants for you. He's going to have a conversation with his Father, and he's going to talk about you. And I want you to see what he says. Look at John chapter 17. Beginning in verse 1. John writes this under the inspiration of the Holy Spirit. It says this, Jesus spoke these things and looked up to heaven and said, Father, the hour has come. So see, Jesus is talking to his Father. He's having this prayer. He says, glorify your Son so that your Son might glorify you. Since you gave him authority over all the people so that he might give eternal life to everyone you've given him. Look at verse 3. We're going to spend some time in this verse. This is eternal life. That they would know you, the one true God, the one that you've sent, Jesus Christ. I've glorified you on earth by completing the work that you gave me to do. Now, Father, glorify me in your presence with the glory that I had with you before the world existed. Let's stop there. So Jesus is now praying to his Father. He's having this conversation. He's looking up into heaven and uttering these words. So what is Jesus going to say? Well, I want you to look back at verse 3. I want you to see the first thing that Jesus prays for his people. John chapter 17, verse 3 says this. It says, this is eternal life. We're going to spend some time on that word, eternal. That they being the church or disciples, would know you, the only exclusively true God and the one that you have sent, Jesus Christ. So the first thing that Jesus is going to say, he says, this is eternal life, that they would know you, the only God, the one true God, the one that you have sent, Jesus Christ. So again, framing this, Jesus is having a conversation with his Father. If you had the phone in the room recording it, if you could hear what he's saying, the very first thing that he's going to pray for you and pray for the disciples and pray for his church is that you would know God, the only true God and the one that he has sent. So Jesus believes the first instinct of the Christian life, the height, the pinnacle of the Christian life is knowing God and believing in who God is. Now, I want to spend some time on that word eternal, because I would imagine you've heard that word used a number of different times. And I want to offer you basically two meanings of this word that are not in competition with each other, but are complementary of each other. The first way that you've heard eternal life in John 17:3 is probably the good news that you are created for purpose and value and worth. In other words, you are going to spend eternity somewhere. Are you following me? Like, eternity is a quantity of time that will last forever, that begins when God creates you and will last forever. In other words, you're a being that is going to last forever. And you're either going to spend that eternity with God because you've believed in the one that he has sent and you've had your sins forgiven, you've been reconciled through Christ, which we'll talk about in a little bit, or you will spend eternity separated from God. In other words, you and I only have 70, 80, 90 years to live, max, but that doesn't mean your life ends there. It's just your location that changes. You will either spend eternity, that's what Jesus is saying here, with God or separated from him, but that is not ceasing to exist. You have eternal life. The only question is what will your destination be for eternity? So Jesus is praying for his disciples that the most important thing they could do is believe in the one that God has sent so that they can have eternal life with God. So eternal in this instance means quantity that will last forever. But it also means, and this is what's often left out, it also means quality. Eternal in this instance does not just mean time, chronology, that will last forever. It also means a certain kind. And by quality, don't hear me the wrong way. I'm not saying like some kind of a prosperity gospel. If you know God, things are going to go well for you. If you've been spending time in John chapters 14, 15, and 16, you know that's not what Jesus is praying. He's saying that in the midst of life's trials, you would have the most joyful fellowship with the triune God, that he would be the greatest height of your joy. So another way to say it is this. Herman Bavinck, one of my favorite theologians, says, God and God alone is man's highest good. Let me say that again. God and God alone is humanity's, your highest good. In other words, knowing God, fellowshipping with him, enjoying him is the height of Christian discipleship. That we don't just know God to get saved. We know God because he's our highest good. We enjoy him above everything else. We delight in him above everything else. We desire a relationship with him, not just because he gives us a pass out of hell, but because we get him. The Christian life isn't just salvation from hell. The Christian life is salvation unto God and knowing him and fellowshipping with him. So when Jesus says that this is eternal life, it's like he's saying one of our values, the good life is in Christ. Not just knowing him once, but knowing him continually. Paul says this in 1 Corinthians chapter 2. He says, when I came to you, brothers and sisters, announcing the mystery of God to you, I did not come with brilliance of speech or wisdom. Rather, I decided to, watch this, know nothing among you except Jesus Christ and him crucified. Paul is continuing this proclamation of what Jesus says in this high priestly prayer, that the only way to know God is to know Christ and Christ crucified. That Jesus is the summary of the Christian life. He's the summary of the Bible. He's the goal of discipleship. And so much of American evangelicalism, we have just so evaporated and watered down a theology of who God is that Christianity has become more about your self-help or your needs or what is going to be most helpful for you, that we actually forget that we serve a transcendent, holy, omnipresent God who is full of justice, who is full of love, but is also full of wrath. Like God, the creator of the universe, the Alpha and the Omega, the beginning and the end, the one who made you, created you, formed you in your mother's womb. God. Like, are you here worshiping God? Like, I know that we use these words interchangeably, but yeah, God, I know God. Like, God. Like, do you realize that you're a creature? You're nothing compared to God. And he loves you. And Jesus gave his life for you. And he wants to be in relationship with you. Big God theology. I want to preach and teach a big God, that God is holy, that God is just, that God is omnipresent, that God is omniscient, that he is omnipotent, that he is the Alpha, that he is the Omega, that in him, like, God is this well of unending riches and beauty and perfections and goodness and glory, and you can know him. Like, big God theology. I want to give that to you. But I want you to have a big God life. Like, not just like, wow, that was a big God sermon or a big God Thursday for you, where you're like, God is amazing. That's what Jesus is praying, that you would have eternal quantity and quality of life with the God of the universe, the one who made you, created you. Like, the reason Paul says in Philippians chapter 4, you don't have to be anxious about anything, but rather with prayer and supplication, present your requests to God. Why would we do that? Because you could present your requests to Twitter, to Instagram, to Facebook, to your friends, to your gossip group, to the people you're slandering. The reason you would present the requests to God is why? Well, because Jesus says you don't have to be anxious about anything, but rather consider the lilies. God loves them and makes them and makes them beautiful. Look at the birds of the sky. They don't worry, but yet God provides every single one of their needs because you don't have to worry. Why? Because God loves you. That's not just sermons. That's not just preaching and teaching and singing. That's God. I want you to have and Jesus wants you to have a big God theology. But friends, so many of you treat God like a vending machine or like your Uber driver. What do I do next? Where can you take me here next? Or you treat him like a part of your life. But here's what Jesus is praying for you. He's praying that you wouldn't just have a big God theology on Sunday mornings, but that all of your life would be oriented to this being eternal life, that you would know God. Do you know God? Do you know him? Do you rejoice in him? Fellowship with him? Or are you just participating in some kind of weird, generic Christianity evangelical thing that's more cultural than it is real? Jesus prays for you that you would know God. Let's continue. Look at verse 12. Verse 12 says this. Jesus is praying to his Father still, and he says, while I was with them, I was protecting them by your name that you've given me. I guarded them, and not one of them was lost except the son of destruction, so that the scripture could be fulfilled. Now I'm coming to you, and I speak these things in the world so that they may have my joy completed in them. I've given them your word. The world hated them because they are not of the world, just as I am not of the world. I'm not praying that you take them out of the world, but that you protect them from the evil one. They are not of the world, just as I am not of the world. So I want you to see two things here. Jesus is going to pray that the disciples would be kept and protected. But look at verse 12 to see it. First, he's going to say we're going to be kept. He says, verse 12, while I was with them, I was protecting or keeping them. Protecting or keeping them. How? By your name that you have given me. So I want you to see something here. Jesus is using familial language, that they would be protected or kept by the name. Something that I think we miss often in New Testament translations. And by the way, I had a question in the lobby last week. Why do we use the CSB and not the ESV or NIV? And it's a great question. I just want you to know, we have so many good Bible translations available to us. Whatever Bible translation you have, I would say 99% of the time is a great Bible translation. You should use it and enjoy it, and it's great. But one of the things that most translations struggle with is knowing, do you like transliterate something or translate something? In other words, like the name Jerusalem, do you know what it means? It means city of peace or shalom. Jeru, city, shalom, peace. Do you know what Emmanuel means? It means with us, God, El. So like so often in the Bible, there are words or language that has deep meaning to it that we miss because it's transliterated, not translated. Does that make sense? Okay, so names are a really big deal. And even in our own culture, we know that names are a big deal. So I'm John Thomas English the third, and my son is John Thomas English the fourth. So we call him Quad or Quattro because he's the fourth. So just names matter. And I shared some of this stuff. And I mean, you would have thought, I mean, like some of the students were like, I've never thought of that before. Like, you know, last names in our society used to have meaning. Like Smith didn't come out of nowhere. It was what you did. Like Blacksmith or John's son is your last name. Does that make sense? Or like Anderson meant you were Anders's son. Some of you right now are like, oh my gosh, I need to think about this for a while. Or the last name Strong was descriptive of that person, or Short was descriptive of that person. So names had a feature of like identity for places and for people. So James and John, the sons of Zebedee, or Jesus saying, I will call you Cephas, rock, because I'm going to build my church on the rock. So like names have indications of identity. So when Jesus says, I pray that you would keep them in the name, he's making a familial argument. Think about this. Matthew chapter 28, verses 19 and 20. Jesus in the Great Commission says, go therefore into all nations, baptizing them in the name of the Father, the Son, and the Holy Spirit. You can't miss that. What Jesus is saying is when you're baptized, you are taking on a brand new identity because you are a son or a daughter of this world, and you have died, and you are being born again into new life. Like, it actually means when you come to faith in Christ, you're given the family name. God is identifying with you in the most closest and most intimate way. It is the Father through the Son and by the power of the Spirit saying, you have a new name. So when Jesus prays this, he's saying, keep them, protect them, and maintain the family. In other words, the Christian life isn't this kind of autonomous individual thing. It's like we need to be kept and maintained together, keep them in the name. So if you're a follower of Christ that's been baptized in the triune name, God is identified with you in the most closest possible way. So my first question for you is, are you in the name, in the family? Do you know God, and have you been given the name of God, the name of the Father, the Son, and the Holy Spirit, as Jesus would say? But he doesn't just pray that they'd be kept in the name. He prays something else. Look down with me at verse 15. This is wild. Jesus says, I'm not praying that you take them out of the world, but that you would protect them from the evil one. So Jesus first says, God, would you help them to know you? Second of all, would you keep and protect them in the name? But when Jesus talks about protection, he's very explicit. He doesn't say our protection comes from being removed from the world. Jesus is, he's 2 days away from being removed from the world. I would imagine some of you have like parental or grandparental, I'm not sure that's a word, instincts, would say remove my kids from scary situations, remove my kids, protect them from situations where they could be injured or harmed or where evil might befall them. Jesus says the exact opposite here. He says, I am not praying that you take them out of the world. He knows how dangerous the world is. He knows where the fight is. He knows what the mission field is. John chapter 3, verse 16, for God so loved the world. Jesus says, don't take them out of the world. Keep them in the world. But rather, while they're in the world, would you protect them from the evil one? Jesus says, I'm not praying that you remove them, but rather that you keep them and keep them in the world because our mission field is the world. But look what Jesus says about the world, our mission field. Or this is actually John. This is 1 John 5:19. Same author, right? Same author. 1 John 5:19 says, we know that we are of God. What does that sound like? Sounds a whole lot like identity. We're in the name. And the whole world is under the sway of who? The evil one. If this isn't your Christian worldview, I want to just beg you to adopt a new worldview. This world is not under the guise of neutral forces at play, of contested ideas, and we'll kind of see which one wins. Even after, this is after the crucifixion, death, burial, resurrection, and ascension of the Lord Jesus Christ, where Paul would go on to say that the evil one, Satan and his demons, have been openly mocked and embarrassed publicly because of the resurrection of Christ. Like, Satan and the demons have been fully defeated. Amen? Yet, in this already not yet moment, they are still completely in charge of this world. Did you live that way this week? As if your life is under attack by the devil who Peter says prowls around like a roaring lion, seeking to get a foothold in your life. You see, your life is contested space. Jesus is well aware of the spiritual realm of Satan. I mean, in Matthew, Mark, and Luke, often Jesus is what? Tempted by the devil. 40 days in the wilderness, tempted by the devil to give up his sonship, to give up his kingship, to gain power and authority through other means. Even in John's gospel, over and over and over again, Jesus has been met by spiritual forces of wickedness. If you think your life is not being bombarded by spiritual attack, Satan has lulled you to the greatest spiritual attack, simply that you'd be asleep and that you wouldn't be aware of what he's doing in your life. You'd be unaware of the spiritual forces of wickedness at play. See, Jesus doesn't pray, take them out of the world. He says, stay, keep them in the world. That's where the mission is. That's where they need to fight. but he's also saying, protect them from the evil one. Are you staying in the name and fighting against our enemy? Your identity is whose you are, but your mission field is the world as you fight against the evil one. A couple more things real quick. Look at verse 17. Jesus continues to pray. He says, sanctify them by the truth. Your word is truth. This is the third thing Jesus prays. He says, I want them to know you, God. I want them to be kept and protected in the name and from the evil one. And here in verse 17, he prays, would you sanctify them? Again, a couple things here. To be sanctified is to be made holy. And friends, I preach this often. The good news of the gospel is that you're saved by grace through faith, and that the penalty of sin has been fully exhausted on the person of Jesus Christ in his death, burial, and resurrection. Amen? But I need you to know that also part of the good news of the gospel isn't just that we have been freed from the penalty of sin, we're being freed from the power of sin. That you would be holy, sanctified, set apart, made different than the world. In other words, we don't believe in a cheap grace gospel. Grace is free, amen? While at the same time, discipleship and holiness is costly. Jesus is, in a sense, saying, grow them, develop them, mature them, make my children, make my people holy. And how does God do that? How does God disciple his people? How does he make them holy and sanctified? Through a confrontation with his word. That they would be made holy by truth. Where do we find truth? The word of God. This is the most underutilized resource in the Christian life. Study after study, survey after survey suggests that American evangelicals have never had greater access to God's word with a greater ignorance of it. The church has never had greater access to God's word matched with a greater ignorance of it. And one thing I want you to know is, man, I love preaching the Bible to you. I consider it one of the greatest joys in my life. I love the Bible. I want to learn the Bible. I want to grow in my, I love preaching it because I learn it when I preach it. This is God's holy, inspired, inerrant, authoritative, sufficient word that wasn't just written for us in the past, but by his spirit is illuminated for us as we engage with it in the present. Ephesians, thinking of spiritual warfare, Paul calls this the sword of truth. How are you going to fight against the evil one if you're not picking up your sword? Defending your own soul, defending your family, defending our communities. This is God's inerrant, sufficient, and authoritative word. It's almost like a hydrogen peroxide. You're living with infections all over your life. And the only way to know you're living in truth is regular confrontations with the sword of truth. A few years ago, we did one of the most important initiatives I think we've done at Storyline. It was so simple. But so many of you responded like, man, that was one of the most powerful things that you've ever done. And we just said, let's read the Bible before we read our phone. Pick up your Bible before you pick up your phone. Gosh, that's a formative habit, isn't it? I would imagine lots of you did that, but then the moment we stopped doing it as an initiative, you stopped doing it too. What if just your life as a disciple was, I need to be sanctified in God's word today. I need to enjoy God's word today. I need to be confronted with the truth because I need God's word. I need to gird myself with truth. Truth is sanctifying, it's cleansing. It's like this hydrogen peroxide that deeply cleans all that's been infected. Here's what I can promise you. You're being discipled. You're being discipled by your friends, your family, by the podcasts you listen to, by the books you read. And I love that you read books. You're being discipled by the news station that you watch. You're being discipled by the Netflix show that you binge. You know, I'm not about to go on some kind of rant on media. Listen to me. I'm just saying that if you're not regularly being confronted with the truth of God's word, you are inevitably developing ideologies and worldviews contradictory to it. As a follower of Jesus Christ, if you are engaging with other sources of media, podcasts, books, movies, even friends outside of God's people, you are being shaped and formed to believe the good life is something different than what the Bible says. You have to take responsibility, moms and dads, husbands and wives, kids, grandparents, and to say, personally for me, I'm going to engage with God's word daily by myself and weekly with my church family. You can't be a disciple yourself if you are not regularly engaging with God's word. You're a disciple of something, just not a disciple of Jesus Christ. You have to be engaging with God's word daily and weekly. Now here, I also know this. I know that I say things like that and you're like, well, I didn't read it once this week and it's been 9 years. that I've read it every day for 9 years, and this week, are you saying I'm not a disciple? Of course I'm not saying that. You know what I'm saying, right? Two of you do. I'm just saying, like, if you miss a day, what should you do the next day? Read it. We're looking for progress, not perfection. Taking next steps of knowing Jesus. And here's what I know. I know many of you right now are like, I don't even know where to start. A great place to start, just being here on Sunday mornings, beginning to engage with God's word. Another great place to start is Bible studies. Listen to God's word. You have to regularly be confronted with the sanctifying word of truth. Last thing I want you to see Jesus praise. Look at verse 21. Verse 21. Last thing Jesus prays, he says, may they be one as you, Father, are in me and I am in you. May they also be in us, so that, purpose clause, the world may believe you sent me. There's kind of three subpoints here. Jesus is praying a very simple prayer. He's praying for unity of his church. Would they be one as we are one, as they believe in the message of the gospel, is essentially what he's saying. Would they be one as we are one? He's using Trinitarian theology, God the Father, God the Son, and God the Holy Spirit, one God. Jesus is saying his people should have diversity in their backgrounds and their lives, their socioeconomic status, where they've come from, where they live. There's diversity among us, but that we should be what? One. That we would be one. So I want you to see just three quick things as Jesus prays for the unity of his church. He prays this. He prays first that we would be unified as a church. And I believe this unity around a church certainly includes like the universal church, but it also includes our church. That this church would be one church. That we would believe and worship in the one true God. And that we would have one sound of the gospel of Jesus Christ. Something that I think is unique as we pray for the conflict around the world and the Middle East is I think Jesus's prayer is just wildly helpful as we think about being one church with one God that we worship in one sound is, do you realize that you have more in common with an Iranian Christian than you do with an American secularist? Like our brothers and sisters across the globe are in a war right now and they're trying to think this, how do we gather together for church and worship Jesus? Do you know that you are one with them? One with them. They have a different language, a different skin color, different socioeconomic status, perhaps even different ideologies and politics. But if they're a part of Christ's blood-bought family, they're our brothers and sisters. Amen. So when Jesus prays, let them be one, he's saying one of the greatest apologetics in the world is the unity of my people, that they would maintain a unity. And I believe that one of the things that breaks the heart of God is when there's fractures among God's people, when there's divisiveness among God's people, when God's people go to war with each other. And certainly I mean politically, but I also just mean spiritually, that we would begin to see somebody that Jesus Christ has died for as somebody other than us, than one of us. So when Jesus says, I pray that they would be one as we are one, he's saying the unity of God's people should be as unified as the triune God. That we would be one as God himself is one. But not just that we would be unified around nothing, but we'd be unified around the worship of one God and unified around this one message. What an apologetic it would be if people from all different backgrounds and statuses and educations and jobs could gather around and say, Jesus Christ is King. There is one God and we have one sound. And what's that one sound? Jesus says it. That we would believe that the Father sent Jesus. That we'd be one church that worships one God with one message. Jesus came to save sinners. Now, again, that initiative matters. And we're gonna keep talking about that initiative. I wanna invite you, if you haven't, to participate in that initiative. But I need you to hear my heart in this. Far more important than a giving campaign and an initiative is an identity. And that we would be that kind of people. A kind of people who know God. Who are being kept in the family. Who are fighting against the evil one. We're being sanctified by God's word because it's true. And we have one message that Jesus Christ came to save sinners. Amen. Are you all in on being that kind of a church? Like you personally, are you all in? Are you somebody who's willing to fight for unity? Who's willing to fight against the evil one? Who worships the one God with everything you have, your talent, your treasure, and your time? If this is something you wanna do and you haven't done it yet, I wanna invite you to be a part of the church family through membership. We believe membership is an essential part of the Christian life. You don't go to church, you are the church. You don't come to consume something at church, you come to contribute something at church. The vision of the Bible for Paul isn't that you would come and receive something here only, though I hope you do. I hope you receive the grace and mercy of the Lord Jesus Christ through his proclaimed word. But much more importantly than that, you would see yourself as a contributing family member. As Paul says in Ephesians, somebody who comes with a gift to offer and give and to make this church more beautiful for the sake of King Jesus. the high priest who goes in to intercede for God's people. What I need you to see is that's exactly what Jesus is doing in this moment. He is the high priest who has entered the Holy of Holies to have a conversation with his Father. And you've had the privilege, the honor of hearing what he says to his Father. He says, would they know you? Would they be kept and protected? Would they be sanctified? And would they be one? Hebrews says it this way. It says, therefore, he's able to save completely those who come to God through them. And friends, don't miss this, because he lives to intercede for them. Do you know Jesus Christ is in heaven right now? Who lived 2,000 years ago in Jerusalem. He's in heaven, and he's praying for you. He's praying for us. And I think we can get a great insight into his heart. Famous quote from Robert Murray McShane says this. It says, if I could hear Christ praying for me in the next room, I would not fear a million enemies. Amen. Yet distance makes no difference. He is praying for me. Jesus is praying for you right now. Right now, he's praying for you. Right now, he intercedes. He's alive. Help us be a church that loves your word. It's in Jesus' name we pray. Amen.
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2: 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Thanks for listening.

That was Rachel Lampa singing Rahab's Lullaby on Pilgrim Radio this evening. It's a good song, I trust, and encouraging as we come to the end of another hour. We've got one more this week at 11 p.m. this evening. So come join us as we turn to more music at that time. And then we'll be launching right into our weekend at midnight Pacific time. In the meantime, we turn to Sarah Groves singing Joy is in Our Hearts. I trust it's an encouraging song for you this evening, and enjoy.

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That was I Am They singing Christ Be Magnified to kick off this music hour on Pilgrim Radio. Twyla Paris is coming up next as we launch ahead with more music like hers on the way. Stick with us as we hear now from Twyla Paris singing of the Kingdom of God.

That was Brooke Ligert-Wood singing Because of the Lord's Great Love on Pilgrim Radio, where, again, we pause our music for just a moment to consider the words of encouragement that we can draw from all sorts of Christian thinkers. This hour comes from Pastor Adam Ramsey, who said, "The gospel frees me to be honest about the ways I fall short instead of being crushed by them, because it reminds me that Jesus was crushed for me." And I hope that that would be an encouragement. That is, there's nothing more encouraging, is there? The fact that we can, in humility, bring our sin to God and we can be open about it and we don't have to cower in shame anymore because Christ has died for us. He's dealt with our sin. And so now we can do dealings with God and be forgiven in Christ. So I trust that'd be an encouragement to you today as we turn next to Matt Boswell singing Christ, the Sure and Steady Anchor.

Here's a daily devotional from Johnny Erickson Tada's book, Pearls of Great Price. From Isaiah 53, verse 5. But he was pierced for our transgressions. He was crushed for our iniquities. The punishment that brought us peace was upon him, and by his wounds we are healed. It is true that disease flows from the curse God pronounced on us after Adam's rebellion. It is also true that Jesus came to reverse this curse. But does that mean Christians shouldn't have to put up with cancer, Down syndrome, Lyme disease, or Alzheimer's? We'd like to think that since Jesus came to take up our diseases, there should be healing for everything from migraines to menopausal sweats. But that's akin to saying, there's an oak in every acorn, so take this acorn and start sawing planks for picnic tables. Or it's like saying, Congress just passed a Clean Water Act, so tomorrow morning, Manhattan residents can start drinking from the East River. 40 years will pass before that oak is ready for lumbering. Purging industrial ooze out of a river will take decades. And so it is with Jesus' reversal of sin's curse and the suffering that goes with it. What Jesus began doing to sin and its results won't be complete until the second coming. The purchase of salvation was complete, and the outcome was settled with certainty. But the application of salvation to God's people was anything but finished. God has saved us, yet we are still being saved. We are still on earth. This means we're still going to feel the influence of that old curse, at least until heaven. 1 Corinthians 15:45 calls Jesus the last Adam, who came to undo the curse triggered in the Garden of Eden. But this summer, you'll still be wrestling with weeds in your backyard, as well as a backache from all that hoeing. Only in paradise will it be said, no longer will there be any curse. Jesus, thank you that you saved me, and that I am still being saved. I look to that day in heaven when there will be no more sorrows, sickness, disease, or death. From Johnny Erickson Tada's book, Pearls of Great Price, on Pilgrim Radio.

We're coming to the end of another hour, the end of our week here on Pilgrim Radio. I trust the music has been encouraging for you as we look forward to the Bible, pure and simple. Our program later on in about 10, 15 minutes or so, where we just read from God's Word. Tonight, we are going to be reading from 2 Samuel 7 to chapter 17. So join us for it here shortly as we turn next to Keith and Kristen Getty singing Come Thou Almighty King.

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0: 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The Bible is God's Word. 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
1: 2 Samuel chapter 7, verse 8. Thus says the Lord of hosts, I took you from the sheepfold, from following the sheep, to be ruler over my people, over Israel. And I have been with you wherever you have gone, and have cut off all your enemies from before you, and have made you a great name, like the name of the great men who are on the earth. Moreover, I shall appoint a place for my people Israel, and will plant them, that they may dwell in a place of their own, and move no more. Nor shall the sons of wickedness oppress them any more as previously. Since the time that I commanded judges to be over my people Israel, and have caused you to rest from all your enemies. Also the Lord tells you that He will make you a house. When your days are fulfilled and you rest with your fathers, I will set up your seed after you who will come from your body, and I will establish his kingdom. He shall build a house for my name, and I will establish the throne of his kingdom forever. I will be his father, and he shall be my son. If he commits iniquity, I will chasten him with the rod of men, and with the blows of the sons of men. But my mercy shall not depart from him, as I took it from Saul, whom I removed from before you. And your house and your kingdom shall be established forever before you. Your throne shall be established forever. According to all these words and according to all this vision, so Nathan spoke to David. Then King David went in and sat before the Lord, and he said, Who am I, O Lord God, and what is my house that you have brought me this far? And yet this was a small thing in your sight, O Lord God, and you have also spoken of your servant's house for a great while to come. Is this the manner of man, O Lord God? Now what more can David say to you? For you, Lord God, know your servant. For your word's sake, and according to your own heart, you have done all these great things to make your servant know them. Therefore you are great, O Lord God, for there is none like you, nor is there any God besides you, according to all that we have heard with our ears. And who is like your people, like Israel? The one nation on the earth whom God went to redeem for himself as a people, to make for himself a name, and to do for yourself great and awesome deeds for your land, before your people whom you redeemed for yourself from Egypt, the nations and their gods. For you have made your people Israel your very own people forever, and you, Lord, have become their God. Now, O Lord God, the word which you have spoken concerning your servant and concerning his house, establish it forever and do as you have said. So let your name be magnified forever, saying, The Lord of hosts is the God over Israel, and let the house of your servant David be established before you. For you, O Lord of hosts, God of Israel, have revealed this to your servant, saying, I will build you a house. Therefore, your servant has found it in his heart to pray this prayer to you. And now, O Lord God, you are God, and your words are true, and you have promised this goodness to your servant. Now, therefore, let it please you to bless the house of your servant, that it may continue before you forever. For you, O Lord God, have spoken it, and with your blessing, let the house of your servant be blessed forever. 2 Samuel chapter 8. After this it came to pass that David attacked the Philistines and subdued them. And David took Metheg-Ammah from the hand of the Philistines. Then he defeated Moab, forcing them down to the ground. He measured them off with a line. With two lines he measured off those to be put to death, and with one full line those to be kept alive. So the Moabites became David's servants and brought tribute. David also defeated Hadadezer, the son of Rehob, king of Zobah, as he went to recover his territory at the river Euphrates. David took from him 1,000 chariots, 700 horsemen, and 20,000 foot soldiers. Also David hamstrung all the chariot horses, except that he spared enough of them for 100 chariots. When the Syrians of Damascus came to help Hadadezer, king of Zobah, David killed 22,000 of the Syrians. Then David put garrisons in Syria of Damascus, and the Syrians became David's servants and brought tribute. So the Lord preserved David wherever he went. And David took the shields of gold that had belonged to the servants of Hadadezer and brought them to Jerusalem. Also from Beta and from Berothai, cities of Hadadezer, King David took a large amount of bronze. When Toi, king of Hamath, heard that David had defeated all the army of Hadadezer, then Toi sent Joram, his son, to King David to greet him and bless him, because he had fought against Hadadezer and defeated him. For Hadadezer had been at war with Toi. And Joram brought with him articles of silver, articles of gold, and articles of bronze. King David also dedicated these to the Lord, along with the silver and gold that he had dedicated from all the nations which he had subdued, from Syria, from Moab, from the people of Ammon, from the Philistines, from Amalek, and from the spoil of Hadadezer, the son of Rehob, king of Zobah. And David made himself a name when he returned from killing 18,000 Syrians in the Valley of Salt. He also put garrisons in Edom. Throughout all Edom he put garrisons, and all the Edomites became David's servants. And the Lord preserved David wherever he went. So David reigned over all Israel, and David administered judgment and justice to all his people. Joab, the son of Zeruiah, was over the army. Jehoshaphat, the son of Ahilud, was recorder. Zadok, the son of Ahitub, and Ahimelech, the son of Abiathar, were the priests. Seraiah was the scribe. Benaiah, the son of Jehoiada, was over both the Kerethites and the Pelethites. And David's sons were chief ministers. 2 Samuel chapter 9. Now David said, "Is there still anyone who is left of the house of Saul, that I may show him kindness for Jonathan's sake?" And there was a servant of the house of Saul whose name was Ziba. So when they had called him to David, the king said to him, "Are you Ziba?" He said, "At your service." Then the king said, "Is there not still someone of the house of Saul to whom I may show the kindness of God?" And Ziba said to the king, "There is still a son of Jonathan who is lame in his feet." So the king said to him, "Where is he?" And Ziba said to the king, "Indeed, he is in the house of Machir, the son of Amiel, in Lodabar." Then King David sent and brought him out of the house of Machir, the son of Lomiel from Lodabar. Now when Mephibosheth, the son of Jonathan, the son of Saul, had come to David, he fell on his face and prostrated himself. Then David said, Mephibosheth? And he answered, Here is your servant. So David said to him, Do not fear, for I will surely show you kindness for Jonathan your father's sake, and will restore to you all the land of Saul your grandfather, and you shall eat bread at my table continually. Then he bowed himself and said, What is your servant, that you should look upon such a dead dog as I? And the king called to Ziba, Saul's servant, and said to him, I have given to your master's son all that belonged to Saul and to all his house. You therefore and your sons and your servants shall work the land for him, and you shall bring in the harvest, that your master's son may have food to eat. But Mephibosheth, your master's son, shall eat bread at my table always. Now Ziba had 15 sons and 20 servants. Then Ziba said to the king, According to all that my lord the king has commanded his servant, so will your servant do. As for Mephibosheth, said the king, he shall eat at my table like one of the king's sons. Mephibosheth had a young son whose name was Micah, and all who dwelt in the house of Ziba were servants of Mephibosheth. So Mephibosheth dwelt in Jerusalem, for he ate continually at the king's table, and he was lame in both his feet. 2 Samuel chapter 10. It happened after this that the king of the people of Ammon died, and Hanun his son reigned in his place. Then David said, I will show kindness to Hanun, the son of Nahash, as his father showed kindness to me. So David sent by the hand of his servants to comfort him concerning his father, and David's servants came into the land of the people of Ammon. And the princes of the people of Ammon said to Hanun their lord, Do you think that David really honors your father because he has sent comforters to you? Has David not rather sent his servants to you to search the city, to spy it out, and to overthrow it? Therefore Hanun took David's servants, shaved off half of their beards, cut off their garments in the middle at their buttocks, and sent them away. When they told David, he sent to meet them, because the men were greatly ashamed. And the king said, Wait at Jericho until your beards have grown, and then return. When the people of Ammon saw that they had made themselves repulsive to David, the people of Ammon sent and hired the Syrians of Beth-Rehob and the Syrians of Zobah, 20,000 foot soldiers, and from the king of Maacah 1,000 men, and from Ishtob 12,000 men. Now when David heard of it, he sent Joab and all the army of the mighty men. Then the people of Ammon came out and put themselves in battle array at the entrance of the gate. And the Syrians of Zobah, Beth-Rehob, Ishtob, and Maacah were by themselves in the field. When Joab saw that the battle line was against him before and behind, he chose some of Israel's best and put them in battle array against the Syrians. And the rest of the people he put under the command of Abishai his brother, that he might set them in battle array against the people of Ammon. Then he said, If the Syrians are too strong for me, then you shall help me. But if the people of Ammon are too strong for you, then I will come and help you. Be of good courage, and let us be strong for our people and for the cities of our God, and may the Lord do what is good in his sight. So Joab and the people who were with him drew near for the battle against the Syrians, and they fled before him. When the people of Ammon saw that the Syrians were fleeing, they also fled before Abishai and entered the city. So Joab returned from the people of Ammon and went to Jerusalem. When the Syrians saw that they had been defeated by Israel, they gathered together. Then Hadadezer sent and brought out the Syrians who were beyond the river, and they came to Helam. And Shobach, the commander of Hadadezer's army, went before them. When it was told David, he gathered all Israel, crossed over the Jordan, and came to Helam. And the Syrians set themselves in battle array against David and fought with him. Then the Syrians fled before Israel, and David killed 700 charioteers and 40,000 horsemen of the Syrians, and struck Shobach, the commander of their army, who died there. And when all the kings who were servants to Hadadezer saw that they were defeated by Israel, they made peace with Israel and served them. So the Syrians were afraid to help the people of Ammon any more. 2 Samuel chapter 11. It happened in the spring of the year, at the time when kings go out to battle, that David sent Joab and his servants with him, and all Israel. And they destroyed the people of Ammon and besieged Rabbah. But David remained at Jerusalem. Then it happened one evening that David arose from his bed and walked on the roof of the king's house. And from the roof he saw a woman bathing. And the woman was very beautiful to behold. So David sent and inquired about the woman. And someone said, "Is this not Bathsheba, the daughter of Eliam, the wife of Uriah the Hittite?" Then David sent messengers and took her, and she came to him, and he lay with her, for she was cleansed from her impurity, and she returned to her house. And the woman conceived. So she sent and told David and said, "I am with child." Then David sent to Joab, saying, "Send me Uriah the Hittite." And Joab sent Uriah to David. When Uriah had come to him, David asked how Joab was doing, and how the people were doing, and how the war prospered. And David said to Uriah, "Go down to your house and wash your feet." So Uriah departed from the king's house, and a gift of food from the king followed him. But Uriah slept at the door of the king's house with all the servants of his lord, and did not go down to his house. So when they told David, saying, "Uriah did not go down to his house," David said to Uriah, "Did you not come from a journey? Why did you not go down to your house?" And Uriah said to David, "The ark and Israel and Judah are dwelling in tents, and my lord Joab and the servants of my lord are encamped in the open fields. Shall I then go to my house to eat and drink and to lie with my wife? As you live and as your soul lives, I will not do this thing." Then David said to Uriah, "Wait here today also, and tomorrow I will let you depart." So Uriah remained in Jerusalem that day and the next. Now when David called him, he ate and drank before him, and he made him drunk. And at evening he went out to lie on his bed with the servants of his lord, but he did not go down to his house. In the morning it happened that David wrote a letter to Joab and sent it by the hand of Uriah. And he wrote in the letter, saying, "Set Uriah in the forefront of the hottest battle and retreat from him, that he may be struck down and die." So it was while Joab besieged the city that he assigned Uriah to a place where he knew there were valiant men. Then the men of the city came out and fought with Joab, and some of the people of the servants of David fell, and Uriah the Hittite died also. Then Joab sent and told David all the things concerning the war, and charged the messenger, saying, "When you have finished telling the matters of the war to the king, if it happens that the king's wrath rises, and he says to you, 'Why did you approach so near to the city when you fought? Did you not know that they would shoot from the wall?' Who struck Abimelech, the son of Jerubbaasheth? Was it not a woman who cast a piece of millstone on him from the wall, so that he died in Thebes? Why did you go near the wall? Then you shall say, 'Your servant Uriah the Hittite is dead also.'" So the messenger went and came and told David all that Joab had sent by him. And the messenger said to David, "Surely the men prevailed against us and came out to us in the field. Then we drove them back as far as the entrance of the gate. The archers shot from the wall at your servants, and some of the king's servants are dead, and your servant Uriah the Hittite is dead also." Then David said to the messenger, "Thus you shall say to Joab, 'Do not let this thing displease you, for the sword devours one as well as another. Strengthen your attack against the city and overthrow it.' So encourage him." When the wife of Uriah heard that Uriah, her husband, was dead, she mourned for her husband. And when her mourning was over, David sent and brought her to his house, and she became his wife and bore him a son. But the thing that David had done displeased the Lord. 2 Samuel chapter 12. Then the Lord sent Nathan to David, and he came to him and said to him, "There were two men in one city, one rich and the other poor. The rich man had exceedingly many flocks and herds, but the poor man had nothing except one little ewe lamb, which he had bought and nourished, and it grew up together with him and with his children. It ate of his own food, and drank from his own cup, and lay in his bosom, and it was like a daughter to him. And a traveler came to the rich man, who refused to take from his own flock and from his own herd, to prepare one for the wayfaring man who had come to him. But he took the poor man's lamb, and prepared it for the man who had come to him." So David's anger was greatly aroused against the man, and he said to Nathan, "As the Lord lives, the man who has done this shall surely die, and he shall restore fourfold for the lamb, because he did this thing and because he had no pity." Then Nathan said to David, "You are the man. Thus says the Lord God of Israel, 'I anointed you king over Israel, and I delivered you from the hand of Saul. I gave you your master's house and your master's wives into your keeping, and gave you the house of Israel and Judah. And if that had been too little, I also would have given you much more. Why have you despised the commandment of the Lord to do evil in his sight? You have killed Uriah the Hittite with the sword. You have taken his wife to be your wife, and have killed him with the sword of the people of Ammon. Now therefore, the sword shall never depart from your house, because you have despised me, and have taken the wife of Uriah the Hittite to be your wife. Thus says the Lord, behold, I will raise up adversity against you from your own house, and I will take your wives before your eyes and give them to your neighbor. And he shall lie with your wives in the sight of this son, for you did it secretly, but I will do this thing before all Israel, before the sun." So David said to Nathan, I have sinned against the Lord. And Nathan said to David, The Lord also has put away your sin. You shall not die. However, because by this deed you have given great occasion to the enemies of the Lord to blaspheme, the child also who is born to you shall surely die. Then Nathan departed to his house. And the Lord struck the child that Uriah's wife bore to David, and it became ill. David therefore pleaded with God for the child. And David fasted and went in and lay all night on the ground. So the elders of his house arose and went to him to raise him up from the ground. But he would not, nor did he eat food with them. Then on the seventh day it came to pass that the child died. And the servants of David were afraid to tell him that the child was dead. For they said, Indeed, while the child was alive, we spoke to him, and he would not heed our voice. How can we tell him that the child is dead? He may do some harm. When David saw that his servants were whispering, David perceived that the child was dead. Therefore David said to his servants, Is the child dead? And they said, He is dead. So David arose from the ground, washed and anointed himself, and changed his clothes. And he went into the house of the Lord and worshipped. Then he went to his own house. And when he requested, they set food before him, and he ate. Then his servant said to him, What is this that you have done? You fasted and wept for the child while he was alive, but when the child died, you arose and ate food. And he said, While the child was alive, I fasted and wept. For I said, Who can tell whether the Lord will be gracious to me, that the child may live? But now he is dead. Why should I fast? Can I bring him back again? I shall go to him, but he shall not return to me. Then David comforted Bathsheba his wife, and went in to her and lay with her. So she bore a son, and he called his name Solomon. Now the Lord loved him, and he sent word by the hand of Nathan the prophet. So he called his name Jedidiah, because of the Lord. Now Joab fought against Rabbah of the people of Ammon and took the royal city. And Joab sent messengers to David and said, I have fought against Rabbah, and I have taken the city's water supply. Now, therefore, gather the rest of the people together and encamp against the city and take it, lest I take the city and it be called after my name. So David gathered all the people together and went to Rabbah, fought against it, and took it. Then he took their king's crown from his head. Its weight was a talent of gold with precious stones, and it was set on David's head. Also he brought out the spoil of the city in great abundance, and he brought out the people who were in it and put them to work with saws and iron picks and iron axes, and made them cross over to the brickworks. So he did to all the cities of the people of Ammon. Then David and all the people returned to Jerusalem. 2 Samuel chapter 13. After this, Absalom, the son of David, had a lovely sister whose name was Tamar. And Amnon, the son of David, loved her. Amnon was so distressed over his sister Tamar that he became sick, for she was a virgin, and it was improper for Amnon to do anything to her. But Amnon had a friend whose name was Jonadab, the son of Shimeah, David's brother. Now Jonadab was a very crafty man, and he said to him, Why are you, the king's son, becoming thinner day after day? Will you not tell me? Amnon said to him, I love Tamar, my brother Absalom's sister. So Jonadab said to him, Lie down on your bed and pretend to be ill. And when your father comes to see you, say to him, Please, let my sister Tamar come and give me food, and prepare the food in my sight, that I may see it and eat it from her hand. Then Amnon lay down and pretended to be ill. And when the king came to see him, Amnon said to the king, Please, let Tamar my sister come and make a couple of cakes for me in my sight, that I may eat from her hand. And David sent home to Tamar, saying, Now go to your brother Amnon's house and prepare food for him. So Tamar went to her brother Amnon's house, and he was lying down. Then she took flour and kneaded it, made cakes in his sight, and baked the cakes. And she took the pan and placed them out before him, but he refused to eat. Then Amnon said, Have everyone go out from me. And they all went out from him. Then Amnon said to Tamar, Bring the food into the bedroom, that I may eat from your hand. And Tamar took the cakes which she had made, and brought them to Amnon, her brother, in the bedroom. Now when she had brought them to him to eat, he took hold of her and said to her, Come, lie with me, my sister. But she answered him, No, my brother, do not force me, for no such thing should be done in Israel. Do not do this disgraceful thing. And I, where could I take my shame? And as for you, you would be like one of the fools in Israel. Now therefore, please, speak to the king, for he will not withhold me from you. However, he would not heed her voice, and being stronger than she, he forced her and lay with her. Then Amnon hated her exceedingly, so that the hatred with which he hated her was greater than the love with which he had loved her. And Amnon said to her, Arise, be gone. So she said to him, No, indeed. This evil of sending me away is worse than the other that you did to me. But he would not listen to her. Then he called his servant, who attended him, and said, Here, put this woman out, away from me, and bolt the door behind her. Now she had a robe on of many colors, for the king's virgin daughters wore such apparel. And his servant put her out and bolted the door behind her. Then Tamar put ashes on her head, and tore her robe of many colors that was on her, and laid her hand on her head and went away, crying bitterly. And Absalom her brother said to her, Has Amnon your brother been with you? But now hold your peace, my sister. He is your brother. Do not take this thing to heart. So Tamar remained desolate in her brother Absalom's house. But when King David heard of all these things, he was very angry. And Absalom spoke to his brother Amnon, neither good nor bad. For Absalom hated Amnon, because he had forced his sister Tamar. And it came to pass, after 2 full years, that Absalom had sheep shearers in Baal Hazor, which is near Ephraim. So Absalom invited all the king's sons. Then Absalom came to the king and said, Kindly note, your servant has sheep shearers. Please, let the king and his servants go with your servant. But the king said to Absalom, No, my son, let us not all go now, lest we be a burden to you. Then he urged him, but he would not go, and he blessed him. Then Absalom said, If not, please let my brother Amnon go with us. And the king said to him, Why should he go with you? But Absalom urged him, so he let Amnon and all the king's sons go with him. Now Absalom had commanded his servants, saying, Watch now, when Amnon's heart is merry with wine, and when I say to you, Strike Amnon, then kill him. Do not be afraid. Have I not commanded you? Be courageous and valiant. So the servants of Absalom did to Amnon as Absalom had commanded. Then all the king's sons arose, and each one got on his mule and fled. And it came to pass, while they were on the way, that news came to David, saying, Absalom has killed all the king's sons, and not one of them is left. So the king arose and tore his garments and lay on the ground, and all his servants stood by with their clothes torn. Then Jonadab, the son of Shimeah, David's brother, answered and said, Let not my lord suppose they have killed all the young men, the king's sons, for only Amnon is dead. For by the command of Absalom this has been determined from the day that he forced his sister Tamar. Now therefore, let not my lord the king take the thing to his heart, to think that all the king's sons are dead, for only Amnon is dead. Then Absalom fled. And the young man who was keeping watch lifted his eyes and looked, and there many people were coming from the road on the hillside behind him. And Jonadab said to the king, Look, the king's sons are coming. As your servant said, so it is. So it was, as soon as he had finished speaking, that the king's sons indeed came, and they lifted up their voice and wept. Also the king and all his servants wept very bitterly. But Absalom fled and went to Talmai, the son of Ammihud, king of Geshur. And David mourned for his son every day. So Absalom fled and went to Geshur, and was there 3 years. And King David longed to go to Absalom, for he had been comforted concerning Amnon, because he was dead. 2 Samuel chapter 14. So Joab, the son of Zeruiah, perceived that the king's heart was concerned about Absalom. And Joab went to Tekoa, and brought from there a wise woman, and said to her, Please pretend to be a mourner, and put on mourning apparel. Do not anoint yourself with oil, but act like a woman who has been mourning a long time for the dead. Go to the king, and speak to him in this manner. So Joab put the words in her mouth. And when the woman of Tekoa spoke to the king, she fell on her face to the ground and prostrated herself and said, Help, O king. Then the king said to her, What troubles you? And she answered, Indeed, I am a widow. My husband is dead. Now your maidservant had 2 sons, and the 2 fought with each other in the field, and there was no one to part them. But the one struck the other and killed him. And now the whole family has risen up against your maidservant. And they said, Deliver him who struck his brother, that we may execute him for the life of his brother whom he killed. And we will destroy the heir also. So they would extinguish my ember that is left, and leave to my husband neither name nor remnant on the earth. Then the king said to the woman, Go to your house, and I will give orders concerning you. And the woman of Tekoa said to the king, My lord, O king, let the iniquity be on me and on my father's house, and the king and his throne be guiltless. So the king said, Whoever says anything to you, bring him to me, and he shall not touch you any more. Then she said, Please let the king remember the Lord your God, and do not permit the avenger of blood to destroy any more, lest they destroy my son. And he said, As the Lord lives, not one hair of your son shall fall to the ground. Therefore the woman said, Please let your maidservant speak another word to my lord the king. And he said, Say on. So the woman said, Why then have you schemed such a thing against the people of God? For the king speaks this thing as one who is guilty, in that the king does not bring his banished one home again. For we will surely die and become like water spilled on the ground, which cannot be gathered up again. Yet God does not take away a life, but he devises means so that his banished ones are not expelled from him. Now therefore I have come to speak of this thing to my lord the king, because the people have made me afraid. And your maidservant said, I will now speak to the king. It may be that the king will perform the request of his maidservant. For the king will hear and deliver his maidservant from the hand of the man who would destroy me and my son together from the inheritance of God. Your maidservant said, the word of my lord the king will now be comforting, for as the angel of God, so is my lord the king in discerning good and evil. And may the Lord your God be with you. Then the king answered and said to the woman, please, do not hide from me anything that I ask you. And the woman said, please, let my lord the king speak. So the king said, is the hand of Joab with you in all this? And the woman answered and said, as you live, my lord the king, no one can turn to the right hand or to the left from anything that my lord the king has spoken. For your servant Joab commanded me, and he put all these words in the mouth of your maidservant. To bring about this change of affairs, your servant Joab has done this thing. But my lord is wise, according to the wisdom of the angel of God, to know everything that is in the earth. And the king said to Joab, all right, I have granted this thing. Go therefore, bring back the young man Absalom. Then Joab fell to the ground on his face and bowed himself and thanked the king. And Joab said, today your servant knows that I have found favor in your sight, my lord, O king, in that the king has fulfilled the request of his servant. So Joab arose and went to Geshur and brought Absalom to Jerusalem. And the king said, let him return to his own house, but do not let him see my face. So Absalom returned to his own house, but did not see the king's face. Now in all Israel there was no one who was praised as much as Absalom for his good looks. From the sole of his foot to the crown of his head, there was no blemish in him. And when he cut the hair of his head, at the end of every year he cut it because it was heavy on him. When he cut it, he weighed the hair of his head at 200 shekels according to the king's standard. To Absalom were born three sons, and one daughter whose name was Tamar. She was a woman of beautiful appearance. And Absalom dwelt 2 full years in Jerusalem, but did not see the king's face. Therefore Absalom sent for Joab to send him to the king, but he would not come to him. And when he sent again the second time, he would not come. So he said to his servants, see, Joab's field is near mine, and he has barley there. Go and set it on fire. And Absalom's servants set the field on fire. Then Joab arose and came to Absalom's house and said to him, why have your servants set my field on fire? And Absalom answered Joab, look, I sent to you saying, come here so that I may send you to the king to say, why have I come from Geshur? It would be better for me to be there still. Now, therefore, let me see the king's face. But if there is iniquity in me, let him execute me. So Joab went to the king and told him, and when he had called for Absalom, he came to the king and bowed himself on his face to the ground before the king. Then the king kissed Absalom. 2 Samuel chapter 15. After this, It happened that Absalom provided himself with chariots and horses, and 50 men to run before him. Now Absalom would rise early and stand beside the way to the gate. So it was, whenever anyone who had a lawsuit came to the king for a decision, that Absalom would call to him and say, "What city are you from?" And he would say, "Your servant is from such and such a tribe of Israel." Then Absalom would say to him, "Look, your case is good and right, but there is no deputy of the king to hear you." Moreover, Absalom would say, "Oh, that I were made judge in

to Jerusalem, then I will serve the Lord. And the king said to him, Go in peace. So he arose and went to Hebron. Then Absalom sent spies throughout all the tribes of Israel, saying, As soon as you hear the sound of the trumpet, then you shall say, Absalom reigns in Hebron. And with Absalom went 200 men invited from Jerusalem, and they went along innocently and did not know anything. Then Absalom sent for Ahithophel, the Gilonite, David's counselor, from his city, from Gilo, while he offered sacrifices. And the conspiracy grew strong, for the people with Absalom continually increased in number. Now a messenger came to David, saying, The hearts of the men of Israel are with Absalom. So David said to all his servants who were with him at Jerusalem, Arise, and let us flee, or we shall not escape from Absalom. Make haste to depart, lest he overtake us suddenly and bring disaster upon us, and strike the city with the edge of the sword. And the king's servants said to the king, We are your servants, ready to do whatever my lord the king commands. Then the king went out with all his household after him. But the king left 10 women, concubines, to keep the house. And the king went out with all the people after him and stopped at the outskirts. Then all his servants passed before him, and all the Kerethites, all the Pelethites, and all the Gittites, 600 men who had followed him from Gath, passed before the king. Then the king said to Ittai the Gittite, Why are you also going with us? Return and remain with the king, for you are a foreigner and also an exile from your own place. In fact, you came only yesterday. Should I make you wander up and down with us today, since I go, I know not where? Return and take your brethren back. Mercy and truth be with you. But Ittai answered the king and said, As the Lord lives, and as my lord the king lives, surely in whatever place my lord the king shall be, whether in death or life, even there also your servant will be. So David said to Ittai, Go and cross over. Then Ittai the Gittite, and all his men and all the little ones who were with him, crossed over, and all the country wept with a loud voice, and all the people crossed over. The king himself also crossed over the brook Kidron, and all the people crossed over toward the way of the wilderness. There was Zadok also, and all the Levites with him, bearing the ark of the covenant of God, and they set down the ark of God, and Abiathar went up until all the people had finished crossing over from the city. Then the king said to Zadok, Carry the ark of God back into the city. If I find favor in the eyes of the Lord, he will bring me back and show me both it and his dwelling place. But if he says thus, I have no delight in you, here I am. Let him do to me as seems good to him. The king also said to Zadok the priest, Are you not a seer? Return to the city in peace, and your two sons with you, Ahimaaz your son, and Jonathan the son of Abiathar. See, I will wait in the plains of the wilderness until word comes from you to inform me. Therefore Zadok and Abiathar carried the ark of God back to Jerusalem, and they remained there. So David went up by the ascent of the Mount of Olives and wept as he went up. And he had his head covered and went barefoot. And all the people who were with him covered their heads and went up, weeping as they went up. Then someone told David, saying, Ahithophel is among the conspirators with Absalom. And David said, O Lord,

0: I pray, turn the counsel of Ahithophel into foolishness. Now it happened when David had come to the top of the mountain, where he worshipped God, there was Hushai the Archite coming to meet him, with his robe torn and dust on his head. David said to him, "If you go on with me, then you will become a burden to me. But if you return to the city and say to Absalom, 'I will be your servant, O king, as I was your father's servant previously, so I will now also be your servant,' then you may defeat the counsel of Ahithophel for me. And do you not have Zadok and Abiathar the priests with you there? Therefore it will be that whatever you hear from the king's house, you shall tell to Zadok and Abiathar the priests. Indeed, they have there with them their two sons, Ahimaaz, Zadok's son, and Jonathan, Abiathar's son, and by them you shall send me everything you hear." So Hushai, David's friend, went into the city, and Absalom came into Jerusalem. 2 Samuel chapter 16. When David was a little past the top of the mountain, there was Ziba, the servant of Mephibosheth, who met him with a couple of saddled donkeys, and on them 200 loaves of bread, 100 clusters of raisins, 100 summer fruits, and a skin of wine. And the king said to Ziba, "What do you mean to do with these?" So Ziba said, "The donkeys are for the king's household to ride on, the bread and summer fruit for the young men to eat, and the wine for those who are faint in the wilderness to drink." Then the king said, "And where is your master's son?" And Ziba said to the king, "Indeed, he is staying in Jerusalem. For he said, 'Today the house of Israel will restore the kingdom of my father to me.'" So the king said to Ziba, "Here, all that belongs to Mephibosheth is yours." And Ziba said, "I humbly bow before you, that I may find favor in your sight, my lord, O king." Now when King David came to Bahurim, there was a man from the family of the house of Saul, whose name was Shimei, the son of Gera, coming from there. He came out cursing continuously as he came, and he threw stones at David and at all the servants of King David, and all the people and all the mighty men were on his right hand and on his left. Also Shimei said thus when he cursed, "Come out, come out, you bloodthirsty man, you rogue. The Lord has brought upon you all the blood of the house of Saul, in whose place you have reigned. And the Lord has delivered the kingdom into the hand of Absalom your son. So now you are caught in your own evil, because you are a bloodthirsty man." Then Abishai, the son of Zeruiah, said to the king, "Why should this dead dog curse my lord the king? Please let me go over and take off his head." But the king said, "What have I to do with you, you sons of Zeruiah? So let him curse, because the Lord has said to him, 'Curse David.' Who then shall say, 'Why have you done so?'" And David said to Abishai and all his servants, "See how my son, who came from my own body, seeks my life? How much more now may this Benjamite? Let him alone, and let him curse, for so the Lord has ordered him. It may be that the Lord will look on my affliction, and that the Lord will repay me with good for his cursing this day." And as David and his men went along the road, Shimei went along the hillside opposite him, and cursed as he went, threw stones at him, and kicked up dust. Now the king and all the people who were with him became weary, so they refreshed themselves there. Meanwhile, Absalom and all the people, the men of Israel, came to Jerusalem, and Ahithophel was with him. And so it was when Hushai the Archite, David's friend, came to Absalom, that Hushai said to Absalom, "Long live the king! Long live the king!" So Absalom said to Hushai, "Is this your loyalty to your friend? Why did you not go with your friend?" And Hushai said to Absalom, "No, but whom the Lord and this people and all the men of Israel choose, his I will be, and with him I will remain. Furthermore, whom should I serve? Should I not serve in the presence of his son? As I have served in your father's presence, so will I be in your presence." Then Absalom said to Ahithophel, "Give advice as to what we should do." And Ahithophel said to Absalom, "Go in to your father's concubines, whom he has left to keep the house, and all Israel will hear that you are abhorred by your father. Then the hands of all who are with you will be strong." So they pitched a tent for Absalom on the top of the house, and Absalom went in to his father's concubines in the sight of all Israel. Now the advice of Ahithophel, which he gave in those days, was as if one had inquired at the oracle of God. So was all the advice of Ahithophel, both with David and with Absalom. 2 Samuel chapter 17. Moreover, Ahithophel said to Absalom, "Now let me choose 12,000 men, and I will arise and pursue David tonight. I will come upon him while he is weary and weak, and make him afraid. And all the people who are with him will flee, and I will strike only the king. Then I'll bring back all the people to you. When all return except the man whom you seek, all the people will be at peace." And the saying pleased Absalom and all the elders of Israel. Then Absalom said, "Now call Hushai the Archite also, and let us hear what he says too." And when Hushai came to Absalom, Absalom spoke to him, saying, "Ahithophel has spoken in this manner. Shall we do as he says? If not, speak up." So Hushai said to Absalom, "The advice that Ahithophel has given is not good at this time."
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1: Matt Felton pastors Trinity Church of Loudoun in Leesburg, Virginia. And this weekend, we continue his series, Revelation, in the last book of the Bible, and his message to the dead church. Now here's Matt Felton.
2: How do you know if a church is spiritually dead or dying, maybe gasping its last few breaths before a collective death as a community, as a people claiming to follow Jesus? How do you know that the church you belong to, for that matter, the church you're presently attending and worshiping in at this moment, is not dead, or if not dead, dying? If you have a Bible, turn with me to the final book in the Bible, Revelation chapter 3. We'll open up the mail and receive Jesus' letter dictated from the risen Lord Jesus to the church of Sardis. This is now the fifth of seven letters to the seven churches of Asia Minor. We're rounding towards home. Thus far, we've encountered through the first four letters a heartless church, a church which had in Ephesus forgotten its first love. Suffering church, a persecuted church on the brink of extinction and yet faithful. Two consecutive compromised churches where false teachers misrepresenting Jesus have made their way into the churches and even been welcomed by many in the churches. We come to a thriving, teeming church, which Jesus says is dead. A couple of things to notice before we open up this mail and receive the letter, just to sort of get our bearings before we dive in. First, I want you to notice that Jesus introduces himself to this church as him who has the seven spirits of God and the seven stars. The seven spirits we saw in chapter 1, verse 4, represent the one Holy Spirit of God, the third person of the Trinity in all of his sevenfold fullness. Jesus holds and gives the Spirit, he's saying. And the seven stars, we were told at the end of chapter 1 in that vision of the glorified Jesus, the seven stars represent the seven angels who themselves are representatives of the churches. They see the churches and they seem to serve as some sort of messengers between God in heaven and the churches on the earth. Back and forth they go in between. And so Jesus introduces himself thus to the church of Sardis and to us here as him who has knowledge of this church. He holds the angels who see and know these churches in his hands, and him who also has power to bring this church and any church back to life, him who holds the seven spirits. Second thing I want you to notice before we dive in, one of the keys to understanding this fifth letter is to notice the strange repetition of a single word throughout the letter, and that word is name. So notice, just look with me across the letter. In verse 1, we read, Jesus speaks to the church at Sardis that you have the reputation of being alive. The word there for reputation is the word for name. It's the same word in the Greek, anama, which is going to appear scattered across the letter, just translated here in verse 1 as reputation. You have the name of being alive. In verse 4, Jesus says, "Yet you still have a few names in Sardis who have not soiled their garments." Then in verse 5, to the one who conquers, Jesus promises, "I will never blot his, your name out of the book of life." And then finally, verse 5 continues, "Even more, to the one who conquers, Jesus promises, I will confess your name before my Father." This is a letter to the church of Sardis all about names. The name you claim, or maybe others see and attribute to you, and the names Jesus recognizes, having even written them in the book of life. We'll receive this letter now in three parts. We'll look at it together. And the first part I want to show you from this letter is reputation and reality as we look together at verse 1. Reputation and reality. Ravi Zacharias was probably the most famous and influential Christian apologist of the last century. C.S. Lewis died in 1963. He was the most famous, widely known Christian representative apologist. That just means a defender of the Christian faith. He was probably the most famous Christian apologist of his generation. But post-1963, it's either Ravi Zacharias or Tim Keller, depending on who you ask. Those are the most widespread known Christian apologists. Ravi Zacharias was probably the most famous apologist. Tim Keller, a pastor. Ravi Zacharias, a professional apologist. Wrote more than 30 books, had a global ministry all bearing his name. He lectured at all the world's great universities. He was honored by multiple United States presidents. Millions of Christians who were shaped by and huge admirers of his ministry. And he died in 2020. Shortly after he died, allegations of sexual misconduct, along with educational fraud, surfaced. And then the allegations just kept on coming and mounting higher and higher until it became obvious to everyone, including his own ministry, who finally had to make a public statement, he was not who we all thought him to be. The world, if they noticed at all, hardly batted an eye. Isn't this just who Christians are? For many in the world, Christian just basically means, it's a synonym for hypocrite. And so, yet another proof in the pudding. But what about all his admirers? What about the many he'd led to Christ, to faith in Christ, those whose faith was preserved through the reading of his writings? Imagine their shock, their confusion, and how to process it all. What does this mean for his words, his life, and what we now know him to be? What does that mean for his words and for my faith, which in a way rested upon his words defending the faith that I still held on to? Maybe barely. I think that's something like how we're meant to read Jesus' words here to the church at Sardis. She had a reputation, and she had a strong reputation. But Jesus, who holds the seven stars in his hands, saw what nobody else could see. Verse 1, "And to the angel of the church in Sardis write the words of him who has the seven spirits of God and the seven stars, I know your works." In every other letter, when we read that phrase, "I know your works," thus far in every letter where that's been repeated, it's followed by commendations. Not here. "I know your works. You have the reputation of being alive, but you are dead." Again, the word reputation here is the same word recurring throughout the letter. It means name. Sardis' name, if you could think of it like this, which she proudly bears and which even the world might recognize to some degree, her name was alive. You could almost imagine if this was the world of American church planting in 2025, a world which I've lived in to some degree. You can just see some young, forgive me, but doofus church planner like myself 8 years ago, 7 years ago, whatever, naming their church, Church of the Alive. Maybe she had a rich history, a large attendance, a very stable, strong budget undergirding dozens of programs throughout the church, and maybe even in the community. Those are the things we judge at any rate as making a church alive, aren't they? However you earned such a name in first century Asia Minor, Sardis had it. But as with any church then and now, including certainly this church, what other Christians think about the church is not ultimate. Even what the church thinks of itself, what we think of ourselves, at the end of the day, does not really matter. At the end of the day, the only opinion that matters of that church, of this church, of any church, is that opinion of the Lord of the church. Jesus exposes reality to this church with such a sterling reputation in this way when he says, "You are dead." You need to feel the brevity of that sentence, and you need to feel the force of that period attached to the end. But you are dead. Jesus changes this church's name from Church of the Alive to Church of the Dead. And I've never even met a church planner doofusy enough to name his church thus. Jesus doesn't list out her deficiencies or shortcomings. He simply offers the stunning diagnosis, "You are dead," and then jumps right to the prescription. It's that urgent. The doctor sees no point in discussing how we got here. There's no time. It's time for urgent treatment now. That being said, I think you can find four clues sprinkled throughout the letter explaining Sardis's decay. We might summarize it like this. I'm going to give you four clues here. The first clue is in verse 2, and we might call it spiritual burnout. Spiritual burnout. Jesus says, "I have not found your works complete in the sight of my God." One of the major tourist attractions in Edinburgh, it's only actually 3 miles from the Ho Church of Bingham, our partner church. And so when you go there to serve, you can make your way over just a short drive to the National Monument of Scotland. It's a memorial for Scotland's fallen soldiers from the Napoleonic Wars, constructed in the early 1800s, modeled in its design after the Parthenon in Athens of Greece. Today, it's also known more colloquially as Edinburgh's disgrace, because funds dried up shortly after the beginning of construction, and now 200 years later and counting, it is to this day still a half-finished monument. Some Christians make a wonderful start. Suffering comes, success comes. But at the beginning, they made a wonderful start. There's humility, there's zeal, there's love for the Lord, but life catches up. And Satan never gives up. And with suffering, with success, distraction comes, and zeal wanes, and love freezes over, and the wonderful work that began is now suspended like a building or a monument half complete. These persons often sit on the periphery of churches still professing Christ. Yeah, I believe that stuff. But with no obvious growth and no obvious life. Are they alive or are they dead? That's the point. It's almost impossible to say. Is that you? Second clue we see in the letter is what we might call spiritual amnesia. Spiritual amnesia. Look at verse 3, where Jesus tells them, he prescribes to this dead, dying church, "Remember then, remember what you have received and heard." Jesus tells them to remember, which would seem to suggest that they've forgotten. And how easy it is to forget, isn't it? To forget the gospel, I mean, that by which you are saved and kept. To forget grace. To forget that you earned everything you have in Christ. You earn none of it. How easy it is to forget that over time, isn't it? Just to slowly start to think, yeah. At the beginning days, I was like, oh my gosh, are you saved a wretch like me? But later, yeah, I've kind of kept my way here. How easy it is to forget that you can join Paul just as I can in calling ourselves rightly the chief of sinners, but that God chose to save you and I, the chief of sinners. How easy it is to forget that God is a holy God and that grace is meant to fuel holiness, not to cancel it out or make it pointless. Sardis has forgotten her gospel roots. Have you? Third clue we find in the letter is what we might call spiritual compromise. Spiritual compromise. We see this in verse 4 when we read, Jesus says there are yet a few remain, a few people who have not yet soiled their garments, which would suggest that the rest of them, the majority, have all soiled their garments. Soiled garments, dirty clothes is the language in the Bible of compromise. This is fascinating. There's no Jezebel in Sardis. There's no Balaam. There are evidently no Nicolaitans, as we've seen in other churches in Asia Minor. None of those false teachers, evidently, they're not mentioned, so they're probably not around in the church of Sardis. And yet, has Sardis still compromised with the world? Does the good name, the sterling reputation that Sardis has, include a good name in her city because she refuses to fully and publicly identify with Jesus? You know, there's a certain kind of worldly respect which Christians crave, which can only be earned by a sort of compromise, by avoiding certain embarrassing things about Jesus and about following Jesus. Paul says of himself and of the church, we have become, on account of Jesus, the scum, the refuse of the world, but we would have it all. Is that you? Fourth, final clue we find through the letter behind Sardis's decay is what we might call spiritual cowardice. Spiritual cowardice. I'm taking this as a potential implication from verse 5 when Jesus promises those who are faithful in Sardis, and he promises in this way in verse 5, I will, he says, confess his name, the one who conquers, her name, I will confess his name before my Father and before his angels. Now, this is speculation, but I wonder, has Sardis backed down from confessing Jesus before men, before the world, from telling the world about Jesus, whatever it might cost them? And so, in other words, is there an irony here to Jesus' final promise? Is he saying, effectively, some of you will not confess my name, but to those of you who conquer, I will confess your name before my Father? How do you know if a church is dead? How could you tell? What would a dead church look like? Well, it'd probably look like those four things: spiritual burnout, spiritual amnesia, spiritual compromise, spiritual cowardice. It would probably look like those four things, but spread like gangrene throughout a congregation. And we could still say even more if you would allow me. Let me give you a sort of profile for a dead church. What would a dead church look like? Well, a dead church might look like this. A dead church lives in the past, and I mean their own past. And it may be a great past. It may be a wonderful spiritual past, but they're living off of their reputation earned long ago. A dead church most likely lives within these walls. A dead church over time becomes insular, in other words, and self-focused. It's probably been years since a new convert was baptized. Newcomers may even be looked upon with suspicion. Who are they? Why are they here? One of my friends who's a pastor was preaching years ago, and he was turning to the passage of the Bible that he was going to preach from, and he explained where he was in the Bible, just like I did moments ago. You can find Revelation at the back of your Bible. And he got a nasty anonymous letter from somebody in the congregation who was offended that he would think they didn't know where in the Bible Revelation was or whatever it was. Now, why do you think he told them where it was? He was speaking for those in the Bible, in the room, who were less familiar with the Bible. In a dead church, spiritual realities are assumed rather than cherished. Spiritual realities are assumed rather than cherished. In a dead church, you're probably not going to find anybody who denies the gospel, which is the terrifying part. They all agree, of course. Yeah, Jesus died. Jesus rose from the dead. Of course. I'm offended that you would even ask me that. There's just no awe of those things anymore. No worship of the Jesus who was raised from the dead. It's no longer the point of their existence. In a dead church, there's a lack of repentance. People stop confessing their sins to each other, to God. People harden into their own sides, their own ways. Cliques forms, and now splits are always just right around the corner. In a dead church, there is a, one more, In a dead church, profile of a dead church. In a dead church, there is a superficial unity. Here's what I mean when I say that. A superficial unity. In a living church, and by living, I mean enlivened by the Holy Spirit. In a living church, there is a profound, heavenly, otherworldly unity which should look strange in the world. So the poor are loved on and accepted by the rich. Different socioeconomic classes, ethnicities, ages all come together. In a living church, political enemies share the Lord's Supper together. In a living church, homeschoolers, public schoolers, and private schoolers don't just all separate off into their different factions and then whisper about each other. They're all together worshiping the Lord. In a dead church, all of that profound heavenly unity is gone. So all that remains is a superficial unity, no different from anywhere else in the world. A dead Christian, if we were going to define a dead Christian, that would be a professing Christian who, unmasked by Jesus, shows no spiritual life at all. And so, in fact, is not a genuine Christian. A dead church would simply be a church filled with such people. Who are you? And who are we? Only Jesus knows fully the answer to those questions. But we're fools not to ask. Sardis is all but dead. Now we know why Jesus introduced himself to this church as he did, holding the seven stars and the seven angels. Seven angels indicating once more that he sees and knows this church better than they know themselves. He knows their real name. And seven spirits, because the Holy Spirit alone is the giver of life and is in Jesus' hands. The one who himself was raised from the dead and has in his hands the same power to raise the dead back to life, even Sardis. So let's consider and receive secondly from this letter and from verses 2, 3, and 4, wakefulness. I want to capture what Jesus prescribes here with that word and that idea of wakefulness. Jesus gives, if you look at your Bible, verses 2 through 3, gives a fivefold prescription to this dying church. All five prescriptions, all five medicines for her condition are found in verses 2 through 3. Verse 2 says, "Wake up and strengthen what remains and is about to die, for I have not found your works complete in the sight of my God. Remember then what you have received and heard, keep it, and finally, repent." Now, let me ask you a question. If you're taken to the doctor by your friend or your family member, and the doctor pronounces you dead, what is the doctor going to prescribe for you? Maybe you don't know, so I'm going to give you the answer. He's going to prescribe at least two things. He's going to prescribe, first of all, a grief counselor, a chaplain, if you're comfortable. And secondly, he's going to get the process started, or she, forgive me, the doctor's going to get the process started for a death certificate. And in fact, none of this is going to be for you, of course. It's going to be for your friend or family member, your loved one who brought you to the doctor. I say that to invite you to please note that the Lord Jesus Christ, the true and the great physician who holds the keys to death and Hades, pronounces death before prescribing a path to life. And what if your hearing his words now could save you from a certain and eternal death? Here's Jesus' fivefold prescription for the dead church and for the dead Christian. Number one, wake up. Wake up. The word is literally here to become watchful. Become watchful. It's a military term that means to stay alert, not to fall asleep. Sardis has fallen asleep at her post. She's not watching for the enemy anymore. She's not watching for herself. It means to wake up from your stupor, having forgotten what life was all about, having forgotten that there's so much more than this world and food and money and people and whatever else. Wake up. Second, Jesus says, strengthen. Strengthen what remains and is about to die, for I have not found your works complete in the sight of my God. I don't think this, or really this letter as a whole, is really much different from James, the book of James, the brother of Jesus, writing and saying that faith without works is dead. Sardis has professed faith. They've confessed Jesus Christ as Lord, but Sardis lacks the works, the obedience, the life to demonstrate that that faith is genuine. And so Sardis needs to go back to her beginning. She had a good start, but she needs to complete that monument, finish the work. That means to live out the Christian life, to live like a Christian. There may just be a faint flicker of faith in there. Sardis needs to blow that flame back into life before the devil puts it out. Genuine faith is a living faith. Third, remember. Jesus says, remember. Remember what you have received and heard. This surely refers to the original gospel message and to the instruction she received on what it meant to be a Christian, what it meant to follow Jesus. Are you sure you believed it? Remember, go back. Fourth, Jesus says, fourth prescription, keep. Keep it. That means to guard it. This same word is used elsewhere, even in the Bible, of prison guards watching over their prisoners. You don't hear the gospel, say a prayer, and then move on. You guard it. You keep it with all your life, as if all of eternity depended upon it. Fifth, repent. Finally, repent. Repent is one of the most important words in the book of Revelation and in your entire Bible. It means to change your mind and therefore to change your ways. Some Christians have a very poor and even dangerous view of repentance. They view repentance as the door, the front door that you walk through in order to become a Christian. And then you never have to walk through that door again because you already walked through that door. That is so, listen to me, that is so dangerously wrong. Repentance, if you're a Christian, if I'm a Christian, repentance is the house we live in until glory. Until we're freed from this life and body of sin and flesh and the devil, repentance is always the way for Christians. It's never not the task of Christians until glory. Martin Luther, famously, 95 Theses. Do you know what the first thesis was? Let me read it for you. Went nailed upon the castle church of Wittenberg's door. You know the story, October the 31st, 1517. When our Lord and Master Jesus Christ said, repent, he willed the entire life of believers to be true repentance. The entire life. I'm not sure that Martin Luther was a Christian when he wrote that, understood the gospel yet, but that is exactly right. The day you stop, I stop hearing God's word in public or in private, and letting it challenge your thoughts, your mind, your attitudes, your behaviors. And the day that stops producing repentance in you is the day spiritually you die. Or you prove that you were dead. What do you need to repent of today? No one should leave the service today without at least beginning to work at an answer to that. And then owning up to repenting, to doing that. Wake up, strengthen, remember, keep, repent. Here is the path back to life for Sardis and for us. And it's urgent that we all take this path and take it now. Look at the threat Jesus makes in verses 3 and 4. If you will not wake up, I will come like a thief, and you will not know at what hour I will come against you. Yet you still have a few names in Sardis, people who have not soiled their garments, and they will walk with me in white, for they are worthy. Do you hear the threat? Jesus says, if you will not wake up, I'm going to come against you like a thief. I've said nothing so far of the history or of the culture of ancient Sardis. And I think it's best throughout these letters not to rely too heavily upon speculative things related to their history. But it is fascinating to note that Sardis was, we know from historical record, Sardis was once considered, long before this was actually written, to be an impregnable military fortress. That was largely due to the position, the location, even the geography of Sardis. The city sat atop a very high hill, and any enemy attempting to invade or attack or conquer Sardis would have to scale great cliffs in order to attack Sardis. So nobody tried it. They thought they were safe. Their reputation, however, of being unattackable was exposed historically twice when invading armies did just that. Found an unguarded, vulnerable point among the surrounding of the city because nobody thought to guard this point. You got to climb a cliff to get up there. Somebody did it. They had ladders back then. Did you know that? They had ladders a long time ago. And they scaled the cliff and attacked and plundered Sardis twice. Sardis, the city, the impregnable city, the fortress of Sardis, fell. Sleeping on the job, confidently coasting upon her reputation, Sardis fell. The thief in the night is a favorite image of Jesus when speaking of his return. It was a favorite image of his in the Gospels. Evidently, it remained a favorite image and remains, I should say, a favorite image of Jesus now resurrected. The thief comes, think of it, always uninvited and always unexpected. The point of this terrifying image is obvious and really very practical in its intended effect. Some of you are sleeping. Some churches are filled with sleeping people. And the problem with sleeping people is they never know that they're sleeping. Think about it. I'm right. You never know when you're sleeping. You knew when you were falling asleep, maybe you thought. You never know when you're sleeping. And some of you perhaps think that you have all the time in the world to wake up. Yes, preacher, I don't even disagree with what you're saying, but I'm young now. I'm living my life. I'll tune things up over time. Lie. That's being asleep without knowing it. Or some of you have no problem with any of these things I'm saying at all, but you also don't really care about any of these things I'm saying at all. You're sort of indifferent to them, asleep. Some of you check out of every sermon. You probably never read your Bible. You don't have any spiritual conversations whatsoever because what would you have to talk about in public or in private? You don't serve any other Christians in love. There's no spiritual fruit in your life, asleep. Your slumber, this is the point of this letter. Your slumber, my slumber, is dishonoring to Jesus. And Jesus is saying to such individuals and to such churches that he will not wait around for you to eventually come around and come back to him. The truth is, you ain't coming around. And so he says, he threats, he's going to come when you're sleeping, uninvited, unexpected, and he's going to come to remove the lampstand. And so wake up now while you hear his voice. Of the five prescriptions Jesus gives here, which we just looked at, wake up comes at the head and then Jesus comes back around to it at the end. It serves that first prescription as the controlling medicine in the entire lineup. Let me tell you, therefore, how to wake up. What does it look like to wake up? Let me give you just a few things of what it means practically to wake up spiritually. First, here's where you start. You've got to go back. You've got to go back in time. You've got to remember. You've got to return to the gospel all over again. And you don't leave. You go back and you stay there until you've made sure that you understand the gospel and even more sure that your soul, your heart understands and is turned into the on position in response to the gospel. And actually, can I say more? Once that's happened, you still don't leave. You just stay there forever. The gospel is the, as many have said, the A all the way to, not the ABCs, but the A through Zs of the Christian life. So first, you got to go back. Second, you've got to get help. You got to get help. You've got to enlist others. You got to enlist a smaller group of Christians. Maybe just start with one. This is what I'm saying to you right now. For many of you, will be the most terrifying, intimidating, you're not gonna do it thing. And I'm just telling you, if you can get over that mountain, which that mountain might be a mirage put in front of you by the devil in your mind, it's going to be so much better for you if you actually open up your life to somebody else, to another Christian. Start with a smaller group, start with one to help you to follow Jesus. The one thing I can assure all of you is that you are not going to make it alone. Third, you've got to plug into the spiritual life of your church. We heard testimony yesterday at men's breakfast of a man whose life and job and just chaos pulled him away from church and who subsequently spiritually suffered. Then circumstances changed. He 180'd his entire life back into the life of the church, not even this church, another church, realized how far he had drifted after changing spiritually and was restored back to life. I want to say something audacious, and that is this. There is not a single person in this room right now who, if you will more deeply engage into the life of the local church, whether this church or another church, would not significantly spiritually benefit. That is because that is God's design. Lastly, you've got to learn to connect the gospel. Here's what it means to wake up. You've got to learn to connect the gospel to all of your life. Some of you are old enough to remember, I just know from reading books, the old time gospel hour, radio channels and television shows and things like that, the old time gospel hours. I've got no problem with that, whatever. But respectfully, you've got to learn, I've got to learn to see the whole world and every hour through the lens of the gospel. There's no gospel hour, it's gospel life or it isn't. Your marriage, your kids, your work, the trees, the flowers, the animals, the ocean, everything was made by God, and everything was made by God to point you to Jesus and to worshiping Jesus. That's the point of it all. Were the Lord Jesus, Lord of the church, to appear right now before us and somehow to unmask everybody in this room, what would be revealed of you? What would your true name be shown to be? Are you awake? Are you alive? I've gone back and forth between, throughout this sermon, between dead churches and dead individuals, because here's the reality. There are spiritually alive individuals even inside dead churches. That was true in Sardis. There are few among you, Jesus says, who have not soiled their garments. But you can flip that around. Also, there are spiritually dead individuals even inside of living churches. Something like Bruce Willis's character, forgive me, in The Sixth Sense, who is as dead as a doorknob the entire movie. Sorry, spoiler. Again, I've spoiled this movie like 15 times already in my preaching career. Dead as a doorknob the entire time, but the last one to know it. You should let that reality search you now. You will not be all right in the last day because you went to the right church. You should make sure this is not you. You should turn to Jesus now, who has the power to raise the dead. I want to make one final, just brief note before we move on to the final point. I want to give a brief, strange application before we move on, because verse 4 does speak of, Jesus says, yet you still have a few names in Sardis who have not soiled their garments. I want to make a strange, brief application here from these few words, because I'm not sure where else I'd make this from the Bible, from preaching through the Bible, and that is this. If you are a genuine Christian and find yourself in a dead church, maybe that's been you in the past. Maybe that will be you someday in the future. Maybe that's you right now. I hope it's not you in this church, but maybe you're visiting from another church because you're not sure. If you're a genuine Christian and you find yourself in a dead church, I'm going to say almost always that you should leave. Find another church, drive a further distance to find a church where you and those around you will grow spiritually. I should rightfully be distrustful of our own strength to grow, to be okay in a dead garden. But I did say almost always, because I do believe that God does sometimes call some of his own to remain in dead churches, as was evidently the case in Sardis. The ones there who were walking in white, the ones that Jesus says were worthy. I think you should never do this flippantly. It should only be done out of a strong internal sense of calling to stay at this church for this church. And I don't think you should ever do this without an abundance of counsel and encouragement from other outside Christians. But I do think sometimes Jesus leaves a few of his own in dead churches to work to bring such churches back to life. Which brings us finally to the last thing I want to show you and us to receive from this letter. And that is from verse 5, the conclusion, the only confession that matters. As in all the letters, Jesus dictates to all the churches. This one concludes with promises. Promises given, as always, to the one who conquers. So here in verses 5 and 6, we read, to the one who conquers will thus be clothed in white garments, and I will never blot his name out of the book of life. I will confess his name before my Father and before his angels. He who has an ear, let him hear what the Spirit says to the churches. This is one of those endings, even for the dead church, where it's like Jesus pulls out the bag of gifts, and there's a lot of gifts in this one. He just keeps going with gift upon gift. But actually, if you think about it, if you study it more carefully, what we have here really, I would suggest, is in fact one reward, but seen from, given from three different angles. Or I could say it this way, it's really one scene here, but the scene is shown to John, to us, from three different angles. Let me press play now, therefore, allowing you to watch the scene unfold in sequence from each of the three angles Jesus shows us. First, John sees, the first thing his eyes see, per the words of Jesus, the first thing he sees is an individual, a man or a woman clothed in white. White garments appear throughout the book of Revelation. They represent the cleansing, purifying power of the Lord Jesus Christ. These robes are never earned. They are granted to all who believe, to all who identify with the Lamb who was slain. Revelation chapter 7, verse 4 says, of all those of that vast array of Jesus followers clad in white, they have washed their robes and made them white in the blood of the Lamb. Listen, you will never get the stains out yourself from your own sins. You'll never get them removed by anything you do. No grit, no mind, no education, no penance. Nothing will ever get all of those stains out of your garments. They're permanent. Jesus had to die for your sins. His blood alone removes the stains. You have to look to him by faith. John's eyes see second, and before this individual robed in white, a book. And it's a big book by the mercy of God. It's a really big book filled with many, many pages. In chapter 13 of Revelation, we're told that the book is filled with every single name written before the foundation of the world and the book of life of the Lamb who was slain. Jesus puts your name in this book. You can't write it in there yourself. Jesus writes it in a pen dipped in his own blood. You can only enter in, have your name entered into this book by him and by you trusting in him. John's eyes behold third, then, standing over the book with authority to judge its contents, another man. Himself, John sees, robed in white. He is the Lord Jesus Christ, the one who died and has now risen from the dead. And the final thing John sees and hears from Jesus' closing promise here, and the final thing I want you to see and hear from this closing promise here, is this other man, the Lord Jesus Christ, speaking and speaking names, making a confession out loud before his fathers, before his Father, there's only one Father, and before holy angels. So a heavenly courtroom is assembled here, and Jesus is speaking, making his closing arguments. In the late 1800s, there was a woman of Cleveland who called herself Cassie Chadwick. That was not her real name. Her real name was Elizabeth Bigley. She was a con artist and a lifelong grifter. Cassie, I'm just going to call her Cassie because that's what she called herself for this incident. Cassie began spreading rumors that she was the illegitimate daughter of Andrew Carnegie, whose net worth at that time, if you translated it to today with inflation factored in, would be some $310 billion. Cassie began spreading rumors and letting her secret slip to a lawyer friend of hers. She mentioned that Carnegie felt horrible about the entire thing, so horrible that he promised already to have given her a number of checks. He'd already given, she claimed, a number of checks totaling already $7 million. Horrible enough even further to promise her if she'd remain quiet until the end of his life, he was older, $400 million when he died. Cassie's lawyer friend then took her slip secret and let the secret slip further to all the banks of Northern Ohio, who then lined up to offer their services to her. Over the course of the next 8 years, she successfully amassed $10 to $20 million in loans from opportunistic banks. She never paid back a penny, and nobody ever bothered to ask Andrew Carnegie, because who had the guts to ask that powerful tycoon about his illegitimate daughter? Well, to wrap up the story and bring it to a close, and to bring it crashing down, Cassie eventually got in a little bit over her head. She borrowed a significant amount of money from another New England businessman who, what do you know, demanded repayment. She didn't have the money. She'd lived lavishly all these years of conning millions. And so the businessman sued her. Her name then went public in the papers along with her claims. And finally, somebody mustered up the courage to ask Andrew Carnegie about his dirty little secret. And so the great Andrew Carnegie, with Cassie Chadwick's fate resting in his hands entirely, issued a public statement for the press. Quote, "Mr. Carnegie does not know Miss Chadwick of Cleveland, and Mr. Carnegie has not signed any note in more than 30 years. On that great day, when you stand before the judge who sees all, it will matter very little then what you thought of yourself, or even what others thought of you, the name you called yourself, or even what you might say in that moment, as if what you would say in that moment matters. In that last great day, nothing will matter except one thing: what he says. And whether or not the Lord and judge of the church recognizes your name. He who has an ear, let him hear what the Spirit says

or trinityloudon.org. Trinity Loudon, LOUDON.org. Next weekend on Study Hall, we continue Matt Felton's series, Revelation, in the last book of the Bible, and the message to the faithful church. Study Hall is heard weekends at this same time, right here on The Pilgrim. Thanks for listening.

That was Sarah Kroger singing Humbled Heart here on Pilgrim Radio to begin closing down this hour with just a couple more songs. Stick with us as we turn to the best of coming up shortly at 2 a.m. Pacific time. And in the meantime, we turn right now to our next artist, City of Light, singing this classic worship song of theirs, I Will Trust My Savior Jesus.

0: 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Welcome to The Best Of, messages you may have heard before on Pilgrim Radio. We believe this one is outstanding and should be heard again. And now, here's more information on this weekend's speaker.
1: 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We broadcast it back in 2020. This weekend's message, The Way We Were. Now here's Alistair Begg.
2: Ephesians chapter 2 and verse 1. Ephesians 2, 1. And you were dead in the trespasses and sins in which you once walked, following the course of this world, following the prince of the power of the air, the spirit that is now at work in the sons of disobedience, among whom we all once lived in the passions of our flesh, carrying out the desires of the body and the mind, and were by nature children of wrath, like the rest of mankind. But God, being rich in mercy because of the great love with which he loved us, even when we were dead in our trespasses, made us alive together with Christ. By grace you have been saved, and raised us up with him and seated us with him in the heavenly places in Christ Jesus, so that in the coming ages he might show the immeasurable riches of his grace in kindness toward us in Christ Jesus. For by grace you have been saved through faith, and this is not your own doing, it is the gift of God, not a result of works, so that no one may boast. For we are his workmanship, created in Christ Jesus for good works, which God prepared beforehand that we should walk in them. Amen. Now, the verses to which I should like to draw your attention are verses 1, 2, and 3 of Ephesians 2. Having spent, I think, 7 or 8 studies in chapter 1, helping us to grasp something or be grasped by the glory and wonder of God's grace. I was helped in coming back to this passage by recalling a couple of quotes that we had shared with one another in the early part of our studies. They both came from the person who had once been the professor or the president of Princeton Theological Seminary. His name was John Mackay, and he testified to the fact that as a 14-year-old boy, he had been reading the book of Ephesians, and as he read the book of Ephesians, he said that he had a spiritual awakening. That's how he put it. He said, quotes, "Jesus Christ became for me the center of everything. I had been quickened. I was really alive." So in other words, it's a testimony to the invading power of Christ in his life. Now, he doesn't say, I read the book of Ephesians and it was very interesting, or I read the book of Ephesians and I learned a lot of things. That was true. No, he said, I was spiritually enlivened. 45 years later, delivering lectures at Edinburgh University, he referred again to Ephesians and did so as quotes, Ephesians is the distilled essence of the Christian religion. It is truth that sings, doctrine set to music. So in other words, it's the kind of thing that ought to get us up on our feet, on our toes, rejoicing in the goodness of God. And it was on account of that picture or those metaphors that we then began to refer to Paul's really long sentence in chapter 1 as a symphony of salvation. A salvation grounded in the eternal purposes of God, about which we often sing when we take the lines, loved before the dawn of time, chosen in my Maker, chosen by my Maker, hidden in my Savior. What we're doing there is we're singing about the electing love of God, the fact that before even creation took place, that God loved his own from all of eternity. The ending of that chapter is on a high note, isn't it? He put all things under his feet, that is Jesus, and gave him his head over all things to the church, which is his body, the fullness of him who fills all in all. So in melodic terms or in musical terms, Ephesians 1 finishes on a high note in a major key. You look at chapter 2, and the opening verses take us immediately to a lower note and to, if you like, a minor key. Because what Paul is now doing is he's going to show them, show us through the letter, that the immensity of the grace of God in salvation is made all the more significant when we recognize, when we are confronted by our condition before we were saved. It's very, very important that we see the link here between the end of 1 and the beginning of 2. For example, if you look at verse 19 of chapter 1, where he's talking about the inheritance that is enjoyed by those who are in Christ, and he extols the immeasurable greatness of his power, that is the power of God, toward us who believe. They had become believers earlier in the chapter. They had heard the word of truth, the gospel of salvation. They had believed in him and were sealed by the Holy Spirit. It was not that they had been irreligious people and had become religious, but it is, as per Mackay's testimony, that they had been spiritually enlivened. And he says, it is towards us who believe, back in verse 19, according to the working of his great might, that he worked in Christ when he raised him from the dead and seated him at the right hand in the heavenly places. Now, what he's going on to point out, and I need you to notice this, is that the same power to which he refers here in verse 19 is the power that has been at work in raising these Ephesian believers from their spiritual death. And these opening verses are uncomfortable verses because they point out the gravity of our lostness and our condition before Jesus made us alive. And even terminology like that is alien to you. In which case, as you listen, you will find yourself saying, but I can't identify with that at all. Well, perhaps God will do in you what he did in these Ephesian believers, that as you hear the word of truth, you may actually come to believe. In an old commentary, I found this somewhat archaic observation, but I was stirred by it. The commentator says, it is a resurrection power that turns death into life, and it is a power imbued with love. Here's the picture. The love which went out towards the slain and buried Jesus, when the Father stooped to raise him from the dead, Easter, bends over us as we lie in the grave of our sins and exerts itself with a might no less transcendent, that it may raise us from the dust of death to sit with him in the heavenly places. You get the picture? Very straightforward. The power that raised Jesus out of the deadness of the tomb is the selfsame power that raises us from the deadness of our unbelief and seats us with Christ in the heavenly places. In that commentary, which is an old commentary owned by one of our friends, Alec Mattia, but I think he bought it secondhand as I looked at the notes. As I read that a couple of weeks back now, I said, this is a wonderful quote and a terrific picture. And whoever had had the book before me obviously agreed, because written in pencil in the margin was just one word, glory, with an exclamation point. And then underneath, only believe. And then underneath, the 9th of November, 1925. And as I sat in my study up the stairs, I said, isn't it amazing? As we said last week, the promises of God never wear out over time. Now, Paul is reminding the Ephesians of the way in which they used to walk. It was true of them, if they'd come from a Gentile background or if they had come from a Jewish background, All of us, you will notice in verse 3, all of us once lived in this way. This is true of the totality of mankind. I say to you again, this is an uncomfortable section because it provides us with a grave, comprehensive, divine diagnosis of the way we were. If you are in Christ. If you are not in Christ, then it provides you with a diagnosis of the way you are, which will be even more uncomfortable to think about. Two observations I think are important. Incidentally, if you want a heading for a study, let's just call it The Way We Were. Misty, watercolored memories of the way we were. Two observations I think are important. Number one, you will not acknowledge this divine diagnosis unless God opens your eyes to see the truth of it. The only way you understand this diagnosis and bow before it is on account of the fact that you have been rescued by Christ, that you have been brought to an awareness of your need of Jesus, that you have understood something of what it means when Paul says in Romans chapter 5 that we have sinned in Adam, in and with him, and that as a result, we are both guilty and we are dead. Now just think about that statement for a moment. You go back into the workday place and say, what is the true condition of man? Why is man the way he is? Why is our world the way it is? Why if we just take our morning newspaper and lay it out after all of this time? What's the problem with this? Well, the human condition is such that it cannot be fixed by legislation. It cannot be fixed by education. It cannot be fixed by indoctrination. The only way it is fixed is by resurrection. That God in his grace raises us up from the deadness of our lives. And that is what Paul is reminding these Ephesian believers that God has done. Religious Jews, some of them, pagan Gentiles, many of them, but both in need of the same remedy. And the divine diagnosis, let's notice again and clearly, covers all of humanity. There are no exceptions. No exemptions, no excuses, and no escape, save the escape that is provided in Jesus. One out of one dies. In the day that you shall eat of the tree of the knowledge of good and evil, ye shall surely die. Every physical death is tied directly to sin. And ultimately, if we die physically, remaining spiritually dead, we will die eternally. And eternal death will be separation from God, which the Bible, of course, calls hell. That's observation number one. Observation number two is this, that this diagnosis here in the first three verses is true for the person who has been brought up in a Christian home and has professed faith even at an early age. In other words, here's the person who hasn't been a Hell's Angel, who didn't go totally nuts, who hasn't been a junkie, didn't live in a van down by the river, hasn't gone through all of those things. That person is tempted to say, you know, somehow or another, my salvation is inferior. I mean, you got really saved, junkie man, but I was kind of saved anyway to start with. No, you were not. No, I was not. There are no degrees of dead. You don't say, well, how dead is he? How dead is she? No, dead is dead. So he's saying, outside of Christ, you're dead man walking. Whether the extent of depravity has laid hold on your life and taken you through all kinds of hell, or whether you have not gone through all of that, it doesn't alter the fact that the diagnosis here in the first three verses is true of all humanity. So for those of you who are tempted to say, well, I don't have a proper testimony, let me tell you, you have a wonderful testimony. Because when you read verses 1 to 3, you realize that your condition was far worse than you ever cared to admit, and that your salvation is far greater than you could ever imagine. A study says the biblical doctrine of total depravity means neither that all humans are equally depraved, equally dead, but not equally depraved, nor that nobody is capable of any good, but rather that no part of any human person, mind, emotion, conscience, and will, has remained untainted by the fall. In other words, the dust of death has settled on every part of our humanity. It affects everything. So our world today bears testimony to it, although it will not accept it. Outside of Christ, Paul says, we are all dead men, dead women walking. Well, the verses are fairly tightly packed. Let's just give you five words that begin with the letter D. The first one is obvious. We've already mentioned it, dead. And you were, past tense, dead. If this does not describe you, I say to you again, just so we understand one another, if there is no past tense, if it is present tense, then you're logical enough to recognize that the Bible diagnosis says you're a dead man. You're a dead woman. You either were or you are. You're either dead or you're alive. In John chapter 3, where Jesus is talking about you must be born again. And he says, as Moses lifted up the serpent in the wilderness, so must the Son of Man be lifted up, that whoever believes in him may have eternal life. Whoever believes in the Son has eternal life, present tense, not some future pie in the sky. Whoever believes in the Son has eternal life. Whoever does not obey the Son shall not see life, but the wrath of God remains on him. So in other words, unless a man or a woman comes to believe in Jesus, accepts all that God has done in Jesus, then they remain in the condition in which they are created, namely dead men walking. So, like Adam and Eve, we take what God has forbidden, and we trespass, we overstep his boundaries, we fail to live by his standards. That's what we did because we were sinners, that we were dead in our trespasses and in our sins. Our sins separated us from God. We were made by him, we were made for him, and yet by nature we chose to live without him. And the inevitable impact of that on our lives is borne out in all kinds of ways. Oh, of course, we were at the same time physically alive. We were able to get up and go out in the morning, engage in sport, in commerce, in academics, in politics. We enjoy friendship, we enjoy family, and so on. But the Bible says that as we went through all of that, we did so as dead men. We were able to argue about religion, but we had no relationship with Jesus. We were blind to the beauty of Jesus. People would talk about what a wonderful Savior Jesus is. We said, I don't get that at all. We were deaf to his voice when the Bible was taught. It just was like one ear and out the other, or maybe not even in an ear at all. We had no ability to please him. We weren't even interested in pleasing him. Somebody had said, well, do you please God? We would have said, no, I don't think so. That's the way we were. Attendance at church was at best a kind of religious ceremony. Get it over as fast as you can. Hopefully it won't take too long. Or it was a chore, something to endure. The songs were an embarrassment. How strange these people singing these songs. Why are they getting themselves so worked up? What is that fellow doing raising his hands in the air? I can't believe these people. What a strange group they are. Let's get out of here as quickly as we can. And hopefully we won't have to come back very often. That's the way we were. Come on now, Alistair, you're going to go to Sunday school. I don't want to go to Sunday school. And you've got the Bible class. I'm not going to the Bible class. But you love the Bible class. No, I don't. I hate it. Don't say that. Okay, I won't, but I do. What's up with the kid? He's dead. She's dead. She's unresponsive. She doesn't hear God. And you can't make her. And neither can I. Only God can. Only God raises the dead. You see, that's our evangelism. It's impossible. When I go to the graveyard for my lunch every so often here in Chagrin, I might as well stand there and call people out of their tombs. I see the names. Come on out. Nothing happens. I eat my lunch. I go away again. It's the same here. Come out, I say. Believe, I say. You look at me like a cow looking over a wall. What's he on about? What's he getting upset about? I just don't understand it. That's the way we were. Dead. You see, the diagnosis of humanity is either that we're sick and we just really need a doctor, or that we're well and we just need a few more vitamins. We can fix this. We can work it out. Think of what I'm saying. Do I have to keep on speaking till I can't go on? You know, we can work it out. And then you say to yourself, I can work it out. Why can't you work it out? Dead. Secondly, drifting. Drifting. We walked on a path that was the course of this world. Verse 2. You once walked down this path. Remember, the Bible says that there is a broad road that leads to destruction and there is a narrow way that leads to life. And what Paul is saying here is before we come to trust in Christ, we just go down the same path as everybody else. We convince ourselves that there's safety in numbers. Everybody believes this, or everybody disbelieves this, or everybody does this, or everybody wants this, or I'm just doing what everybody does. That's before we came to Christ. I use the word drifted because it starts with D, and also because J.B. Phillips uses it in his paraphrase. You drifted along on the stream of this world's ideas of living. That helps me. So what am I like before I trust in Christ? I'm a drifter. Any dead fish can go with the current of the river. It takes a live fish to swim against the current. And before I was made alive, I inevitably went with the current. I mean, I've been as ostensibly bad, as engaged as everybody else. But the condition of my life before God, my soul before God, was that the deadness of my life meant that I was a drifter. To quote the Kinks, which shows just how old I am, I was a dedicated follower of fashion. One day he's in polka dots, the next day he's in stripes, because he's a dedicated follower of fashion. You seek him here, you seek him there. That's what the Bible says. We were swimming with the stream that was secular. What is described here is society organized without reference towards God. Society organized without reference towards God. Doing its best, trying its hardest, turning over new leaves, hoping to fix itself, easing its disappointments, licking its wounds, and so on. And yet in our heart of hearts, we say to ourselves, I don't know if I'm going to be able to make this. I don't seem to be able to affect anything at all. Why? The Bible tells us here that we were following the prince of the power of the air, the devil. You ever read Screwtape Letters? I commend it to you, C.S. Lewis. Screwtape and his nephew Wormwood. By the time Paul is closing out the letter in chapter 6, he's telling the believers that we're not wrestling against flesh and blood, but against spiritual wickedness in the heavenly places. What's he talking about? He's talking about the activity of evil in our world. That there is a spiritual world that we cannot see. That is representative of all kinds of manifestations of darkness and of death and deadness. Think about so many of the contemporary movies and the preoccupation with darkness and with death and with devils and chaos. Why is this? And why does nobody really care? Well, because he's the prince of the power of the air. He's in charge of this stuff. Under God, but nevertheless. Thirdly, disobedient. Disobedient. Following the prince of the power of the air, the spirit that is now at work in the sons of disobedience. Why do I do what I do? Why do I go where I go? Why am I in the position of my end? Why was I that way? Well, because I was part of a band, a bad band. I mean a group, a band. I was listening to a thing from the BBC yesterday, and it was pretty good. But they had bands from Japan and bands from Australia, bands from everywhere. It lasted about an hour. And I thought, you know, everybody's in a band one way or another. And by nature, I'm in a bad band. The band is called the Sons of Disobedience. You see, you got teenage kids. They're members of a band. Apart from Jesus, they're playing in a band called the Sons of Disobedience. That's why they are the way they are. That's why you can't fix them. You can't. You can pray for them. You can influence them. You can encourage them, but you can't make them alive. Dylan was right. You're going to have to serve somebody. It may be the devil, or it may be the Lord, but you're going to serve somebody. Disobedient. Fourthly, debased. This gets more uncomfortable by the D, doesn't it? You're like, could you encourage us just a little more before we finish? You're saying to yourself in the back of your mind, well, at least it's sunny outside. No, I get that. I get it entirely. I've been living under the burden of this for the last 2 weeks. This is either true or this is the biggest load of rubbish you ever came across in your entire life. And if it's true, then it affects everything, not least of all our evangelism. We're not going to people to say, would you like to meet Jesus? He'll add to the sum of your total happiness. We're not going to people and say, would you like to get a little direction in your life? It doesn't really matter to us if you do or you don't. You know, that's not what we're doing. We're going to people and saying, you know what? We've got good news for you. The voice of Jesus will call you out of your deadness. You say, well, I'm not dead. Well, first he'll have to show you that you are, and then he'll call you. Debased is an accurate description of we all once lived in the passions of our flesh, carrying out the desires of our body and our mind. Just that's the way it is. Now, flesh, what does that word flesh mean? Well, let's think of it in terms of the human condition, weakened and distorted by sin. The human condition, weakened and distorted by sin. And notice that it is both physical and it is intellectual, carrying out the desires of the body and the mind. You remember in Screwtape that he's encouraging Wormwood to encourage the enemies, that is the servants of God, to take the good things that God has given, either at the wrong time, in the wrong place, or in the wrong quantities. Our internal mechanism is drawn to that. That's why you have to argue for heterosexual monogamy in a world that is so messed up sexually. That is why you have to argue to convince a young person that the only safe and enjoyable place for sex is within marriage, and that outside of marriage, it is fearful, it is destructive. You have to argue for that. You don't have to argue for the rest. Why? Because by nature, we all once lived in the passions of the flesh, carrying out the desires of our bodies instinctually, both in terms of physicality and intellectually. So somebody says, well, you know, I'm not an immoral person. Okay, well, let's have that conversation. But maybe you're an arrogant person. Maybe you're an arrogant unbeliever. Maybe you say to yourself when you get in the car, I'll never descend to that kind of level of thinking and accept that strange concoction of biblical or anti-biblical or unbiblical wisdom. Why is that? Because of the diagnosis. You're only doing what comes naturally, both mind and body, manifesting itself in outrageous acts, manifesting itself in respectable forms. Again, C.S. Lewis, remember, he talks about the businessman who is very well respected in the community, has a lovely corner office, has his initials stamped into his cuff. His monogram is on his cuff. And C.S. Lewis says, in a well-lit office, there he sits, a nice man, lost in his niceness. Lost in his niceness. You see, because it is only the grace of God that comes and speaks to somebody who says, you know, actually, I'm buying this diagnosis. I am a horrible, dead mess. And I am so horrible, so dead, so messed up that there's no way I'm getting fixed. And the gospel says, oh, yes, there is. Let me tell you about Jesus. The other person says, I'm actually not really quite messy at all. I'm a very fine fellow. And I really don't see any need whatsoever. And the gospel comes and says, you're a dead man, sir. In fact, the very reaction of your mind is indicative of it. Debased, dead, drifting, disobedient, and finally, destined. Destined for what? Destined to experience the wrath of God. We were by nature children of wrath, like the rest of mankind. What does that mean? Well, what he's saying is that we are both enslaved and we are at the same time condemned. Condemned to suffer the just judgment of God upon sin. You see, the wrath of God is the reaction of God to evil. It is the reaction of absolute holiness to that which is opposed to holiness. The wrath of God is not arbitrary. It's not like a fiery outburst of some old grandpa who lost his temper when he was driving in Seoul or whatever it is. No, the wrath of God isn't arbitrary. It is predictable. The wrath of God is not an impersonal force. It is distinctly personal. It is the wrath of God. It is his settled reaction to evil in the world. Now, don't stumble over this. Don't go down the road that says, well, actually, I believe in the love of God, but I don't believe in the wrath of God. Think about it. His love is the occasion of his wrath. It is because he loves that he is opposed to all that is evil. In the same way that your cancer doctor loves you and is so opposed to the tumor that is in you that he will do everything in his capacity to remove it for your well-being. The worst thing he could do was say, who cares? A tumor here, a tumor there. Indifference, an expression of love? Indifference on the part of God to our evil? Who would believe in a God that was indifferent? It is his very justice that is the indication of the extent of his love. You know this. Doesn't it make you angry when someone you love harms themselves? Don't you get angry for what they're doing? For their foolishness? That just fries me. When you see injustice, do you just go, hey, injustice, big deal. It's a big world. I hope you don't. I hope you react in anger. That shouldn't happen like that. That shouldn't happen to that lady. That should not have taken place in that way. We understand that. I say to you again, in light of that, can you really believe in and trust a God who is indifferent to our sin? Who doesn't care enough about us to be angry about our rebellion? I couldn't. It doesn't work. There is no explanation for the cross of Jesus Christ apart from the wrath of God. Why a cross? Well, because God loved. Yeah, but you still haven't explained why a cross. As I've said to you many times before, I mean, if I tell my wife, hey, Sue, I'm going to throw myself in Lake Erie because I love you so much. She'd say, you lost your mind. But if she fell out of a boat and I went in after her in order to save her, there would be some significance in that. The love of God is expressed in the wrath of God. And the wonder of the gospel is this, that he has brought forward into time the punishment that we deserve and placed it on his son in order that we might then enjoy the benefits that accrue to us. My one defense, my righteousness. Lord, I need you. I always need you. Every hour I need you. Because my standing before you is not on the basis of how well I'm doing or how I've patched things up, but I am dependent entirely upon the fact that bearing shame and scoffing rude in my place, condemned he stood and sealed my pardon with his blood, bearing wrath. If my child, says Finley, does willful wrong, if by some act of greed or passion he imperils his moral future and destroys the peace and the well-being of the house, shall I not be grieved with him with an anger proportioned to the love I bear him? You see, the father who says, you can just go and do what you want. What do I care? Who wants such a father? And in God, we do not have that kind of father. The difficulty that many of us will face with this is because we have such a superficial view of what has happened to us when we came to trust in Christ. until we get some kind of modicum of an understanding of the fact that the way we were was dead, drifting, disobedient, debased, destined for the wrath of God. Until that begins to dawn upon our hearts, then we will neither praise Him as we should, nor will we explain to our friends and neighbors why it is so important for them to know the love of God in Jesus. Because in the back of our minds, we'll be saying of them what we're tempted to say about ourselves. Well, you know what? I'm not a bad guy after all. My boss is not such a bad guy either. He's a nice guy. He's very good with his wife. I see him with his children. He goes on vacation. All of that is true. But the divine diagnosis is your boss is a dead man walking. And the only way to do evangelism ultimately is to do it under the shadow of the wrath of God, thereby reminding us of the wonder of the love of God. Oh God, help us, we pray, to be students of your word, bow down under its dictates, to trust its promises, to heed its warnings, and to tell its story. Lord, thank you that we can actually say this is the way we were. We're not all that we need to be, but we're definitely not what we once were. When we were lost, you came and rescued us, reached into the pit and lifted us up. Otherwise, why would we even be here? Why would we even care? Why would we go in the bookstore and get ourselves a Bible? It's the very breath that we breathe is an indication of your grace and your mercy. We thank you. In Christ's name, amen.
0: Well, there you have it. You've been listening to The Best Of, reprised messages which have aired before on Pilgrim Radio and have been brought back because they were the best of. And now, here's more information on the message you just heard.
1: That was Alistair Begg, author and Bible teacher in Ohio, and the message, The Way We Were, from his series, Grace and Peace, a study in the book of Ephesians, we broadcast back in 2020. This series continues next weekend with the message, But God. And a quick reminder that Truth for Life and Alistair Begg will be hosting the Basics Conference for pastors and church leaders September 29th and 30th at the Crossroads Community Church in Valencia, California. For more information, go to basicsconference.org.

That was Fernando Ortega singing Traveler on Pilgrim Radio. It's a good morning, I trust, and the music and our programming so far this Saturday has been encouraging to you, I hope. I'm Spencer Dahlke, joining you with more music and more programming ahead, of course, as we turn next to Keith and Kristen Getty singing My Heart is Filled with Thankfulness. If we reflect on the gospel, the work that Christ has done for us, and we see how meaningful and infinite that gift is, I trust our hearts too would be filled with thankfulness. So without further ado, here is Keith and Kristen Getty.

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That was Selah kicking off this music hour on listener-supported Pilgrim Radio with their song, So Beautiful. We're looking forward to more music ahead like theirs. It's Laura Kazor up next as we press on, bringing us her song, Love Enough.

That was Christy Knuckles singing Come Magnify on Pilgrim Radio. Addressed an encouraging song, reminding us of the beauty of Christ in his bleeding for us on the cross. As they sing, wonderful the truth that set us free, wonderful the cross of Calvary. In it, we find salvation, don't we? And peace and joy. We also draw strength for our journey, pausing the music for a moment to consider the words of professor and author Jared Wilson, who said, "The point of the Christian life is not self-improvement or more Bible knowledge, but Christ-likeness." It's a great reminder, of course, Christ was always others-focused. He was always about doing his Father's will. He was always about serving others, and I suppose that's our calling as well. And so I trust we take it to heart as we turn next to Bobby Michaels singing Time.

That was Brooke Ligertwood singing A Thousand Hallelujahs on Pilgrim Radio, an encouraging song, I trust. As we come to the end of another music hour, we've got more music ahead, though, at 4 a.m. Pacific time, so come join us shortly for it. As we turn in the meantime now, back to our music with Kelly Huff singing Quiet Moments.

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Hearts changed, lives renewed, and souls forgiven. 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

That was Darlene Check kicking off this hour with her song, Cry of the Broken. We have more music like hers on the way as we turn next to Casting Crowns, singing Broken together

That was Hillary Scott singing The Faithful Love of Jesus on Pilgrim Radio, where we pause again our music to consider the words of Jesus in Matthew 28, 19 and 20. We may recognize this as the Great Commission. It's his charge to us to go, therefore, and make disciples of all nations, baptizing them in the name of the Father and of the Son and of the Holy Spirit, teaching them to observe all that I have commanded you. And behold, I am with you always to the end of the age. That's a comfort, isn't it? It's easy to get focused on the things that we need to be doing for God, but we draw strength from his being with us, don't we? So I trust that's an encouragement to you today as we turn back to our music now with Out of the Gray up next, singing Rejoice in Jesus.

That was Michael Card singing This Is Who You Are on Pilgrim Radio, coming to the end of another music hour. It's Phil Wickham coming up next, reminding us of the resurrection life that Christ experiences and the promise that we have in it as well. Then when we are united to him, as Phil Wickham sings, it's no longer I who live, but Christ in me. We've been born again. Your heart is free from the curse and the slavery of sin. So I trust that'd be an encouragement to you today. It's Phil Wickham singing Back to Life.

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That was Landry Cantrell singing What He Didn't Do on Pilgrim Radio to open up this music hour. We've got more on the way to be encouraged by, I trust, as we turn next to Red Rocks Worship, singing The Lord Is With Me.

0: That was Ann Wilson singing Hey Girl on Pilgrim Radio. Nice country Christian music to enjoy as we pause now also to draw strength for our journey from the words of seminary professor Michael Horton, who reminds us our weaknesses are an opportunity for God to show his strength. That might not look like the way we want it to look, but the fact is that God does promise to draw nearer to us in our desperation when we really hit new lows. God is there. God is present, and he is with you, and he strengthens you. I trust that you would know that strength acutely and the love of God shown to you and his grace. As we turn next to Cade Thompson singing The One.
1: I love the story of the prodigal, 'cause it sounds a lot like mine. From scared and alone to coming back home to a father's arms.

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1: I say to you again, in light of that, can you really believe in and trust a God who is indifferent to our sin, who doesn't care enough about us to be angry about our rebellion? I couldn't. It doesn't work. There is no explanation for the cross of Jesus Christ apart from the wrath of God.
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That was Yveth Luna singing Making Waves on Pilgrim Radio as we come to the end of my time with you this Saturday morning. I trust it's been a good time and encouraging for your heart and your soul to remember who God is and who you are to Him in Christ as we press forward now with Ryan Stevenson coming up next, singing the gospel.

In John chapter 8, Jesus said to the Jews who had believed in him, "If you abide in my word, you are truly my disciples, and you will know the truth, and the truth will set you free." May you be truly free in knowing Jesus as the King of your heart. 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

Rise and shine, Pilgrim. Patrick Mayberry just gave you his testimony in Anybody Else. Annalisa Morgeson here, and I'm so glad we get to spend a few hours together this Saturday. Later on, you'll hear from 10th Avenue North, Josh Baldwin, and Hope Durst. But right now, it's Jason Gray singing Good.

Streaming on pilgrimradio.com and on the Pilgrim Radio app, Randy Stonehill sang Finish Well. Of course, those words bring to mind the Apostle Paul's final letter, 2 Timothy, which was written near the end of his life to encourage his young ministry partner Timothy to remain faithful to Christ. In chapter 4, Paul reflects on his own journey and the hope that he has as he faces the end. He writes in verses 7 and 8, I have fought the good fight. I have finished the race. I have kept the faith. Now there is in store for me the crown of righteousness, which the Lord, the righteous judge, will award to me on that day, and not only to me, but also to all who have longed for his appearing. 2 Timothy 4, verses 7 and 8. Paul finished well, and through Christ, that same hope is ours. Next, 10th Avenue North, are letting go for dear life.

Here's some truth for life from Alistair Begg's Daily Devotional. Ecclesiastes 12, verse 1 says, "Remember also your Creator in the days of your youth." Not everyone ages at the same rate or in the same way. Some people are full of life well into their twilight years, while others fade long before their time. But all of us, no matter how young or old, no matter how we feel or how frail we are moving one day at a time toward the day that the lights finally go out. It's with that end in mind that the author of Ecclesiastes calls us to remember our Creator while we still have time. But when he says, remember, he's not calling us to a mechanical exercise, such as recalling irregular English verbs or multiplication tables. The call to remember encourages us to drop every sense of self-sufficiency and to cast ourselves unreservedly on God as our Creator and Sustainer. To remember your Creator means to know Him, love Him, and serve Him as your highest joy. The time frame in which this exhortation is to be responded to is significant. The writer specifically urges his readers to remember God in the days of your youth. If you are no longer young, don't worry. This may apply to you much more than you think. The Bible is far more flexible concerning youthfulness than we are. Even so, there is no question that those who are younger particularly need to heed these instructions. We must beware of saying to ourselves, "I'll get around to the serious stuff when the serious time comes." This is the serious time. The days will soon come when you will not be able to see as you once saw, hear as you once heard, or walk as you once walked. However fast or slowly, the house of your life is breaking down. How tragic it would be to assume that you can remember your Creator tomorrow, and tomorrow, and tomorrow, but never today, and then find that there is no more tomorrow. Beware of allowing the best years of your life to pass, filled with things that will ultimately prove to be worthless. Remember your Creator while you have the opportunity. And if you feel your best years are already behind you, remember this also. God is able to restore to you the years that the swarming locust has eaten. It is better to remember now than to spend eternity with regret. From Alistair Begg's book, Truth for Life, Volume 2, on Pilgrim Radio.

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Come back home, Justin Warren. An hour of joy is on Adventure Avenue at 8 a.m. Pacific, 9 a.m. Mountain, where on Wisdom Way, you'll learn to think on these things. At Odyssey Court, you'll hear the Adventures in Odyssey episode devoted soaplessly, while on Library Lane, host Heidi Hall is reading Always With You by Phil Smouse. And lots of praise and worship will be coming from all directions of Melody Street. So take a stroll on Adventure Avenue at 8 a.m. Pacific, 9 a.m. Mountain, here on The Pilgrim. Until then, Hope Darst proclaims, I glorify. Hi.

Redeemed, a word Christians hold dear. It means to pay off, to clear a payment, to buy back, to recover, to exchange for, or to convert. Exodus 15:13 says, "In your unfailing love, you will lead the people you have redeemed. In your strength, you will guide them to your holy dwelling." So rejoice, fellow pilgrim. You have a Redeemer. 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

Cochran and Company sang Stained Glass Window on Pilgrim Radio, where I have plenty more songs to encourage you, including those from Ellie Holcomb, Jordan St. Cyr, Matthew West, and this one called Holding On by John Reddick.

This is The Pilgrim, and that was Ellie Holcomb with The Broken Beautiful. In 2006, theologian Michael Horton wrote A Place for Weakness, preparing yourself for suffering after experiencing painful loss in his own family. The book helps Christians face suffering, and not with shallow answers, but with the hope of the gospel. In chapter one, Horton writes, "Our weaknesses really are an opportunity for God to show his strength." That echoes what the Apostle Paul said in 2 Corinthians 12, 9 and 10. "My grace is sufficient for you, for my power is made perfect in weakness. For when I am weak, then I am strong." And with that in mind, let's listen to Jeremy Rosado's encouragement to keep holding on.

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1: In chapter 13 of Revelation, we're told that the book is filled with every single name written before the foundation of the world and the book of life of the Lamb who was slain. 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You can only have your name entered into this book by him and by you trusting in him.
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60 Seconds in the Psalms from Psalm 148. Praise the Lord. Praise the Lord from the heavens. Praise Him in the heights. Praise Him, all His angels. Praise Him, all His hosts. Praise Him, sun and moon. Praise Him, all you shining stars. Praise Him, you highest heavens, and you waters above the heavens. Let them praise the name of the Lord. For He commanded, and they were created, and He established them forever and ever. He gave a decree, and it shall not pass away. From Psalm 148, verses 1 to 6, on Pilgrim Radio.

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but the fire's gone out. I've played it safe for so long, the passion left. Turns out safe is just another word for regret. So I step to the edge and I take a deep breath.

Martin Luther said that God writes the gospel not in the Bible alone, but also on trees and in the flowers and clouds and stars. May your life also speak to a world in need. 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
3: Hello, my adventurer. I am so happy that you have joined me here on Adventure Avenue because the Lord says, where two or more are gathered in my name, I am with them also. And even though we're not in the same physical location, I think that when we come together here on Pilgrim Radio, the Lord is with us. So thank you for joining me here this morning, my friend. Let's start off our stroll with Melody Street North. You better grab those dancing shoes, because here's I Am They in No Impossible with you.

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Keep those dancing shoes on.

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1: Welcome to Wisdom Way. Today we're looking at how we should and shouldn't think and showing ourselves how important it is what we put in our minds. Let's go to the Word. We'll start at Colossians chapter 3, verse 2. The Word says, "Set your minds on things that are above, not on things that are on earth." So we should set our minds on things that are above. Now let's look at where we shouldn't set our minds. Let's go to Philippians 3 and verse 19. The Word says, "For their end is destruction, their God is their belly, and they glory in their shame with minds set on earthly things." Now let's scoot back to Romans chapter 8, verses 5 and 6. "For those who live according to the flesh set their minds on the things of the flesh, but those who live according to the Spirit set their minds on the things of the Spirit. For to set the mind on the flesh is death, but to set the mind on the Spirit is life and peace." Now we're going to head over to Matthew 6, verses 19 through 21. Of course, this is part of the Sermon on the Mount. Jesus said, "Do not lay up for yourselves treasures on earth, where moth and rust destroy, and where thieves break in and steal, but lay up for yourselves treasures in heaven, where neither moth nor rust destroys, and where thieves do not break in and steal. For where your treasure is, there your heart will be also." And here's 1 John 2, verse 15. "Do not love the world or the things in the world. If anyone loves the world, the love of the Father is not in him." Not loving the world, my friend, does not mean we can't adore and be in awe and wonder of creation. When Philippians 2, 15 through 16 talks about loving the world, it's talking about loving the desires of the flesh and the desires of our human eyes and pride of life. Just wanted to make that a little more clear. And lastly, we're going to finish up with Philippians 4, verse 8. "Finally, brothers and sisters, whatever is true, whatever is honorable, whatever is just, whatever is pure, whatever is lovely, whatever is commendable, if there is any excellence, if there is anything worthy of praise, think about these things." Amen. Thank you for joining me here on Wisdom Way. Now let's head over to find out what's happening in Odyssey in our episode called Soaplessly Devoted to Odyssey.
2: 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I'm glad you could join us for Adventures in Odyssey, a place of discovery, imagination, and excitement. But don't take my word for it. 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
3: So, Holly, have you ever been to Bolivia?
4: I will never leave you.
5: You like me? You really like me?
6: Lieutenant Mitchell is a fake!
3: Do you know anything about this?
7: Isn't that a soap opera?
5: This is so cool!

0: Excuse me.
1: Huh?
0: You're the new Mr. Whitaker, aren't you?
1: The new Mr. Whitaker? Well, I guess you could say that. I'm Whit's son, Jason.
0: I'm Erica. It's nice to meet you.
1: My pleasure.
0: Could you tell me what time it is?
1: It's 2:41.
0: Oh. How do you know? You didn't even look at your watch.
1: Didn't need to. You asked Connie what time it was exactly 2 minutes ago, and you asked Eugene 2 minutes before that. Are you waiting for somebody?
0: Sorta. Holly and Derek are supposed to fall in love today.
1: Holly and Derek? Have I met them?
0: I don't know. Do you ever watch Medical Center of Love? It starts at 3. I never miss it.
1: Isn't that a soap opera?
0: Uh-huh.
1: And you actually watch it every day?
0: Every day I can. It's great.
1: And your parents don't mind?
0: They don't come home from work until later.
1: Oh, I get it. So they don't know you watch soap operas.
0: Well, the subject never came up.
1: Mm-hmm.
0: What's wrong? Don't you like them?
1: Soap operas? No, not really.
0: Why not? They're fun. There's action and romance and mystery and lots of cute boys. And then there's Holly. Holly is great. She's an actress who has this huge, gorgeous house. And every day she takes morning swims in her Olympic-sized pool. Adults get to do such neat things.
1: You mean adults on soap operas? Erica, you realize, I hope, that nobody lives like that. It's not real.
0: It's a lot more realistic than you think. Like Holly and Derek. They've been in love for about 3 months now, but they would never admit it to each other. And they came so close so many times.
1: Mm-hmm.
0: Like on the cruise to Jamaica, when the wall collapsed and they ended up stuck in the galley together for 4 hours. It's almost exactly the way it happened with me and Joey Calloway.
1: Huh?
0: Well, if you change Jamaica to the lunchroom.
1: Oh, look, Erica, that's not what I mean. Soap operas are morally bankrupt.
0: Bankrupt?
1: Yeah.
0: Everybody's got lots of money.
1: No, I don't mean that. They're, I don't know how to put it. They're just bad. The characters do bad things, and maybe you should just talk to your parents about it.
0: What's the big deal? It's just a television show.
1: Yeah, but it's a television show that fills your brain with all kinds of...
0: Oh, no! What time is it?
1: 2:46. Look, Erica, I think...
0: I'm sorry, Mr. Whitson. I gotta go.
1: Wait, Erica, hold on. Would you do something for me? Come by here tomorrow. I'd like to try a little experiment.
0: What?
1: Just a little something I'd like to program in the Room of Consequence. You know what that is?
0: Yeah, I've been there before. Okay, I'll see you tomorrow.
1: All right. Oh, tomorrow. Well, I guess I'd better get to work.

0: For every heartache, don't self-medicate. Check into the Medical Center of Love.
1: Kim, hey, you got it on? Yeah, I just made it. Ashley stopped me in the street and wanted to talk. Yeah, you know how Ashley is. Oh, wait, it's on.
2: It's no use. I might as well leave and get away from all of this. Derek will never love me.
1: No, not again. Derek loves you. He just doesn't communicate it very well.
2: Victoria, get me my travel agent. I want a one-way ticket to Alaska.
1: Alaska?
3: Hang up that phone, Holly.
2: Derek, what are you doing here? I thought you were in the hospital.
3: I ignored doctor's orders, ripped out my own IV, and jogged 2 miles to say this to you. Holly, I love you.
1: He loves you.
2: You love me?
3: I love you.
2: Oh, Derek. But what about Haley?
3: Haley? I never loved her.
2: Oh, Derek. Wait a minute. What about Alexandra?
3: Alexandra means nothing to me.
2: Oh, Derek. Oh, yeah. And Lillian. What about her?
1: Oh, no. She mentioned Lillian.
3: We're just friends. Besides, she moved to San Francisco. Too long of a commute.
2: Oh, Derek, you're so practical.
1: Whew, that was a close one.
2: Victoria, Victoria, cancel those reservations. I'm staying right here.
1: Oh, that was just perfect.

0: Now, before I go in, Mr. Whitson.
1: Just call me Mr. Whitaker.
0: Okay, Mr. Whitaker. But I need to get home soon. I don't want to miss Medical Center of Love.
1: Hey, Erica, let me ask you this. Would you rather go home and watch your soap opera or stay here and live your soap opera?
0: What?
1: Well, I figured out a way to program the Room of Consequence so you can actually be in your soap opera. You see, we hooked the computer up to the... never mind the explanation. Here, get in, and you'll be a part of today's episode.
0: You're kidding me.
1: No.
0: I can't believe this. I can actually be someone in Medical Center of Love.
1: You can be anybody you want.
0: I want to be Holly.
1: Okay, here we go. You are Holly.
0: This is incredible. Can I get in now?
1: Sure.
0: I'm actually Holly. I'm a popular actress.
1: Uh-huh. For the next hour, you are Holly the actress.
0: Wow, how do I start it?
1: Just get in and you'll see.
0: Ooh, it's dark in here. Mr. Whitaker, could you turn on some lights?

0: too bright. I think you turned on too many. Hey, this is Holly's house. Wow, it's just like TV. The weird paintings. The antique china. The Olympic-sized pool in the back. Wait a minute. If I'm Holly, I can take a swim. This is so cool.
1: Holly.
0: Where? I mean, Derek.
1: I need to ask you something.
0: You're real. You're right here in front of me.
1: I know. I said I would see you tonight, but I wanted to ask you if you would have dinner with me after the award ceremony. I want to celebrate.
0: Celebrate what?
1: I got the job.
0: Job?
1: The secret government job. I'm an undercover agent.
0: Wow, that's cool.
1: Yeah, except for one thing. I have to move to Bolivia for 3 years.
0: 3 years?
1: Yeah, three, maybe three and a half. And I can't come back at all during that time for security reasons.
0: You can't come back at all?
1: Now, don't you worry. This won't split us apart. I won't let it. A little thing like 5,000 miles can't separate us. Besides, we don't have to let this be the end. Bolivia sounds like a great place to start a family. Don't you agree?
0: You mean?
1: Look, I gotta go tell my parents the big news. I'll meet you at the Oscars, okay?
0: Okay. The Oscars?
2: And the Academy Award for Best Actress in a Motion Picture goes to... These envelopes are made out of recycled paper, by the way. The winner is... Oh, surprise, surprise, Holly Donahue.
0: Thank you, thank you. I can't believe this. This is great. You like me. You really like me. I never would have dreamed that I would win 6 awards tonight, including Best Supporting Actress, Best Director, Best Screenplay, Best Key Grip, and Best Costumes for a Foreign Documentary. I didn't even know I did all that stuff. I'm gonna need a box for these. Does anybody have an extra...
2: Excuse me, I'm sorry, Holly. I've just received some news from backstage. Apparently, evidence has been discovered that someone has rigged these awards.
0: Somebody rigged the awards? Who would do something like that?
3: You did it, darling.
0: What?
3: You don't remember? You rigged it so you would win every award tonight.
0: I wouldn't do a thing like that.
3: Holly, darling, I'm your best friend. I wouldn't lie to you. It was only a couple of weeks ago. I think you're going through one of your amnesia spells again.
0: I don't get it. Holly's wonderful. She could have won all those awards with her eyes closed and tied behind her back. Why would she cheat?
3: She?
0: I mean, me. Why would I do that?
3: It's called saving your career, darling. Everybody does it anyway. Yes?
4: It's Trevor.
3: It's your brother. You want to talk to him?
0: Yeah, let him in.
5: Sis, what's going on?
0: Oh, Trevor, I can't believe this. Victoria tells me I'm the one who rigged the awards.
5: What?
0: I don't remember doing it, but I guess I did.
5: Who knows about this?
3: Just the three of us.
5: All right. Let's keep it to ourselves.
3: Yes?
6: Lieutenant Mitchell, LAPD. I'd like a word with Miss Donahue.
7: It's the police. Everybody act natural and let me do the talking.
5: Come on in.
8: I'd like to speak to Miss Donahue, please.
5: Miss Donahue? Who's that? There's nobody here by that name. And how dare you accuse her of rigging the awards?
8: I just need to ask some questions. Miss Donahue, do you know a Miss Elena Mayfield?
0: The name sounds familiar.
8: She's an actress, just like yourself. On January 4th of this year, she was struck with an illness that prevented her from auditioning for a role in a big-budget blockbuster movie. We now have evidence that would imply she was poisoned by someone. Do you know anything about this?
0: Poisoned? I can't believe it. Who would do such a thing?
3: You did it, darling.
0: I did it?
3: Yes, you poisoned Elena Mayfield.
0: But why?
3: We were afraid she'd get the part in that blockbuster movie. You want some coffee?
0: I shouldn't have gotten up this morning.
3: You may want to go back to bed.
0: Why?
3: Somehow it got out that you rigged the Oscars. It was in the paper today.
0: Oh, no. How did they find out?
3: Obviously a leak of some sort. Here's your coffee.
0: But only the three of us knew.
3: As a result, your new movie had a terrible first weekend. From all indications, it looks like it'll lose upwards of $75
0: million. $75
3: million? Oh, darling, it's going to be hard for you to get any work from now on. You'll be lucky if we can book you for birthday parties.
0: I can't believe this. Just what kind of a person is Holly? Am I? I rigged the awards, poisoned somebody. I'm supposed to be successful and rich and popular and have friends. I'm supposed to be nice, and it's all going haywire. At least I have Derek.
3: Yes, Derek.
0: I've decided to go to Bolivia with him. I don't have anything left here. Everybody hates me in America.
3: You're going to Bolivia?
0: Yeah, I just know Derek's going to ask me to marry him at dinner tonight.
3: He told you that?
0: Well, no. But he said he had a very important question to ask me. I can't wait to go to Bolivia. I hear it has some great beaches. I'll get it.
3: Wait, don't open it. Ask who it is.
0: Yes? Who is it?
6: This is Lieutenant Mitchell, LAPD. May I come in, please?
4: It's that same policeman.
0: What do we do?
4: We better let him in so he doesn't get suspicious.
0: Yes?
8: Miss Donahue, I'm afraid you're under arrest.
0: What?
3: You can't take her. She did nothing wrong.
8: I'm sorry, but we found otherwise, and I'm ready to charge her.
3: For what?
8: Tampering with the Oscar Awards, poisoning Elena Mayfield, and embezzling a total of $3 million from your uncle's business.
3: Oh.
0: Did I really do that?
4: You did it, darling.
0: I was afraid of that.
8: Would you come with me, please?
0: If I have to.
8: You have the right to remain silent.
3: Holly, I'll come for you. Don't worry. Poor darling. I guess I should call her a lawyer. Come in. Trevor.
5: I got here as fast as I could. Where's Holly?
3: She just got arrested. Why? What's the matter?
5: Arrested? By who?
3: Lieutenant Mitchell from the Oscars.
5: Oh, no. Oh, no.
3: What's wrong?
5: Lieutenant Mitchell is a fake. He isn't really a policeman.
3: What?
5: I'm going after her. She may be in danger.

0: This is the police station? It looks like an empty warehouse.
1: We're remodeling.
0: Why are you tying me to a chair?
1: You asked too many questions.
0: I was just wondering, because I didn't think the police normally did this. I mean, I watched that one show, Precinct 12, and the police never really...
1: Look, I'm not a policeman, okay? Haven't you figured that out yet?
0: You're not a policeman?
1: No.
0: Then who are you?
1: Someone who's gonna love to watch you finally get what you deserve for all the things you've done.
0: What have I done now? I'm losing track.
1: Just read this.
0: Wait, is that my diary?
1: Yes.
0: Big deal, so you have my diary.
1: Allow me to read an excerpt from this diary. July 24th. Dear diary, today I took my clothes to the cleaners, bought a new toothbrush, and rigged the Oscars. July 25th. Busy day. Poisoned Elena Mayfield, embezzled $3 million.
0: Oh, yeah. I guess this is a big deal.
1: And now, my little friend, I'm gonna do what so many people have wanted to do for so long. I'm gonna get you back. Prepare to squirm, Holly Donahue.
2: Not so fast.
1: What?
0: Trevor!
2: Untie her, Lieutenant. Or should I say, Mr. Elena Mayfield?
1: What are you talking about? I don't know any Mr. Elena Mayfield.
2: Then explain this.
1: My diary. Where did you get that?
2: Maybe Miss Donahue would be interested in hearing an excerpt. Dear diary, today I was lying in a meadow and I saw a small fawn prancing along a babbling brook. And lo, I am that fawn.
1: Could you maybe skip over that part?
2: Yeah, sure. Let's just... Here. All of this made me realize how very lucky I am to be Mr. Elena Mayfield. P.S. Tomorrow, I think I'm going to pose as a policeman and kidnap Holly Donahue.
0: So you are a fake.
2: That's right, Holly. And if this fake would be so kind as to untie you, I think we'll be moving on.
1: Not so fast.
0: Derek!
1: I'm here to rescue you, Holly.
2: You're too late. I've already rescued her.
1: I don't think so, Trevor.
0: Derek, what are you talking about? Trevor's my brother.
1: That's what he'd like you to think. But have you ever wondered how this whole scandal got out to the press in the first place?
0: Well, no.
1: It's because your so-called brother sold your story to the press. As a matter of fact, he's been selling all your secrets for the past 11 years.
0: What?
2: That's preposterous! You have no proof!
1: Oh, I don't, huh? Then what is this?
2: My diary.
1: Why don't we read an excerpt? Dear diary, I wish I could make a living leaking stories to the press. I really...
2: Okay, we don't have to go through this. Fine. I did it. And I would have gotten away with it if you hadn't been so nosy.
1: Just looking after the ones I love, Trevor. Now, if you would untie Holly.
0: Oh, Derek, you're so cool. We're still having dinner tonight, aren't we?
1: Pick you up at 7 sharp. Ciao, baby.

0: This is such a cool restaurant, Derek.
1: A perfect restaurant for a perfect night. Would you like another glass of milk?
0: Yes, please.
1: Waiter, another glass of milk for the lady, please.
2: Yes, sir.
1: And what's the expiration date on that milk?
2: A week from Thursday, sir.
1: Ah, excellent. So, Holly, have you ever been to Bolivia?
0: No.
1: Do you ever think you would want to?
0: I would love to.
1: Are you doing anything for the next 3 years?
0: No.
1: What are your feelings about marriage?
0: I love marriage. Of course, I'd have to convince my parents to let me skip middle school.
1: If, hypothetically speaking, someone leaving for Bolivia on a top-secret mission were to ask you to marry him, would you say yes?
0: In a second.
1: Holly, I have something to ask you.
0: Yes, Derek, ask.
1: Will you... well...
0: What's the matter?
1: Holly, I wanted to ask you something, but I'm not sure I'm ready.
0: Of course you're ready.
1: I'm afraid.
0: Of what?
1: Of secrets.
0: What are you talking about?
1: Do you have any secrets, Holly? Because I can't stand it when people have secrets against me. I need to be in a relationship of trust.
0: I don't have any secrets.
1: Are you sure?
0: I'm in the seventh grade. What kind of secrets would I have?
1: No terrible things in your past?
0: No.
1: No criminal record?
0: No.
1: No hidden safes in your house containing an expensive diamond necklace?
0: What?
1: You do, don't you? You have a secret safe. Oh, boy, this isn't gonna work.
0: Wait, I don't care about the safe. We can't let that get in the way. You can have the combination.
1: Really? You would do that for me?
0: Sure.
1: This is incredible. This is one of the happiest moments of my life. Go ahead, let's get it out of the way. What's the combination?
0: It's 29 right, 14 left.
1: Hold on. 29 right, 14 left.
0: 22 right.
1: 22 right. Now, this is the combination for the safe in your upstairs bedroom, right?
0: Right.
1: Great. Boy, I'm glad we got that out of the way. I feel much better. Oh, boy. Look at the time. I need to take off.
0: Take off?
1: Yeah, I gotta get up early for my flight tomorrow.
0: You're leaving?
1: Oh, sorry. Almost forgot. Here's $10. That should cover the meal. I'll let you get the tip. Hey, can you get a cab? I'm kind of in a rush.
0: Sure. But wait.
1: Yeah?
0: What was the important question you wanted to ask me?
1: Oh, right. Almost forgot. Would you take care of my dog while I'm in Bolivia?
0: Your dog?
1: Yeah.
0: Sure.
1: Great. You're the best. See ya.
0: See ya. I can't believe this. First Trevor, now Derek. Everybody's betraying me.
3: Holly.
0: Did I tell you my necklace is gone? My diamond necklace. That's all he ever wanted me for.
3: Darling,
0: I
3: please.
0: I just want out of here.
3: Holly.
0: This whole thing is so ridiculous.
3: Holly.
0: What?
3: I want you to know something. I'm your friend. And I plan on sticking right here beside you no matter what happens. Through the good times and the bad, I will never, ever leave you.
4: Open up, police!
3: I'm out of here.
4: Donahue, open up in the name of the law!
3: See you around Hollywood. Ta-ta!
0: Wait, Victoria, don't go!
4: Miss Donahue, you are under arrest for rigging the Oscars, poisoning Elena Mayfield, and embezzling $3 million!
0: No, wait! That's it. That does it. I'm sick of this. I didn't do any of these things. I don't want to be Holly anymore. Do you hear me? I'm not Holly.
4: What did you say? You're not Holly?
0: No, I'm Erica.
4: Erica who?
0: Erica Clark.
4: Erica Clark? Do we have an Erica Clark on this show?
0: This is getting silly.
4: What are you, a new character or something? Why don't the writers ever tell us about these things? Oh, great, fine. All right, Erica Clark, you're under arrest for impersonating Holly. You have the right to remain silent. Everything you say or do can and will be used against you in a court of law. You have the right to an attorney.
0: I want out of here. Mr. Whitson? I mean, Mr. Whitaker? Mr. Whitaker, get me out of here.
5: Welcome back, Erica. So, how'd you like it?
0: I did.
5: Oh, really? The soap opera life didn't suit you, huh?
0: No, it was horrible. You couldn't trust anybody. Everybody just cared about themselves. And they were all so bad.
5: Well, that's the way those shows are. They dress up a lot of beautiful people and make their lives look fun and exciting. But they're really just miserable folks lost in the consequences of sin.
0: Yeah, I'm glad my life isn't like that.
5: No one's life is like that, Erica. So, about these soap operas?
0: Don't worry, I won't be watching them anymore.
5: Good.
0: Oh, would you mind if I sent my friend Kim over here tomorrow? I think she needs to try this program out, too.
5: Sounds like a good idea to me. I'll be here.
0: Don't let her marry Derek, though, no matter how much she begs you. You can't can't trust that guy worth anything.
5: I'll see that she doesn't.
6: Proverbs 17, verse 24 says, "A person with understanding looks for wisdom, but a foolish person lets his mind wander everywhere." It's important to God that we don't fill our minds with bad thoughts. What we watch on television or at the movies or read in magazines can influence how we live. We shouldn't let our minds wander to things that might cause us to sin. Instead, we should let our minds focus on the things of God. Hoping you'll join us again next time for more Adventures in Odyssey.
7: 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After all the times that I fell down, walked away, said I didn't need God, you know, He never went anywhere. He is so faithful. Here's Zach Williams in "Far Too Good to a Man Like Me."

Yes, my friend, God is so good. Now here's Casting Crowns in another song that I love because looking out at the world today, we can get pretty overwhelmed. But really, because Jesus is right here with us and he's never going anywhere and he's helping us think the right way, we can start right here.

Thank you, Melody Street East, and we are at our next destination. Welcome to Library Lane. This week and next week, we are going to be reading through a little book called With You Always by Phil A. Smouse. So let's get started. With every page of this book, I am throwing in a correlating scripture. We're going to start with a quote from Brother Lawrence, just on the inside of the cover. It says, "We should desire to love Jesus as perfectly as we can in this life. We need not be concerned about anything else. It simply is not important, and should only be regarded as the means of getting to the final goal of being entirely lost in the love of God." That's from Brother Lawrence. And the scripture for this page is John 3, verse 30, which says, "He must increase, but I must decrease." Page 1. Jesus said, "I am with you always." And our thought is, we can never trust this friend of ours too much. Our scripture for page 1 is Matthew 28, verse 20. Jesus is speaking to his disciples, and he says, "Go therefore and make disciples of all nations, baptizing them in the name of the Father and of the Son and of the Holy Spirit." Here's verse 20. "Teaching them to observe all that I have commanded you, and behold, I am with you always to the end of the age." Page 2. "I am with you when you are happy." Then our thought is, "I only want to do God's will. All I want is to be completely His." Page 2 scripture is Psalm 16, verse 11. It says, "You make known to me the path of life. In your presence there is fullness of joy. At your right hand are pleasures forevermore." Page 3. Jesus said, "I am with you when you are sad." And our thought is, without him, even the greatest pleasures would be joyless. Our scripture is Psalm 34, verse 18. It says, "The Lord is near to the brokenhearted and saves the crushed in spirit." Page 4. Jesus said, "I am with you when you make a mistake." And our thought is, we must confess our sins, lovingly asking for the help of His grace. And our scripture is Psalm 37, verses 23 and 24. It says, "The steps of a man are established by the Lord. When he delights in his way, though he fall, he shall not be cast headlong, for the Lord upholds his hand." Page 5. Jesus said, "I am with you when you are mad." And we think, in his patience, the Lord endures our weaknesses. Our scripture is Psalm 103, verses 8 through 10. It says, "The Lord is merciful and gracious, slow to anger, and abounding in steadfast love. He will not always chide, nor will he keep his anger forever. He does not deal with us according to our sins, nor repay us according to our iniquities." Page 6. Jesus said, "I am with you when the sun is warm and bright." And our thought is, my day-to-day life consists of giving God my simple, loving attention. Our scripture verse is Psalm 84, verse 11. It says, "For the Lord God is a sun
and shield. The Lord bestows favor and honor. No good thing does he withhold from those who walk uprightly. Page 7. Jesus said, I am with you when your heart is free and light. And our thought is, lift your heart up to God, because even the least little remembrance will please him. Our scripture comes from 2 Corinthians chapter 3, verse 17. And it says, Now the Lord is the Spirit, and where the Spirit of the Lord is, there is freedom. And our last page for today is page 8. Jesus said, I am with you when you've lost your way. Our thought is offer God your problems and ask him for the strength to overcome them. And our scripture comes from Ezekiel chapter 34, verses 11 and 12. For thus says the Lord God, Behold, I myself will search for my sheep and will seek them out. As a shepherd seeks out his flock when he is among his sheep that have been scattered, so will I seek out my sheep, and I will rescue them from all places where they have been scattered on a day of clouds and thick darkness. What a blessing to know that our God, even when we are sad or mad or we make mistakes or we get lost, he is right here with us. We'll finish up this book next weekend. Thanks for listening here on Library Lane. I hope

0: It is such a blessing to know the Lord Jesus, such an honor to be called to walk with the purest, most loving person that ever walked the earth. Let's continue worshiping right now with Megan Woods. Here's the truth.
1: How many times can you hear the same lie before you start to believe it?

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0: God.
1: Thank you for strolling with me today, beloved. 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
4: 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The Bible is God's Word. 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
5: 2 Samuel chapter 7, verse 8. Thus says the Lord of hosts, I took you from the sheepfold, from following the sheep, to be ruler over my people, over Israel. And I have been with you wherever you have gone, and have cut off all your enemies from before you, and have made you a great name, like the name of the great men who are on the earth. Moreover, I shall appoint a place for my people Israel, and will plant them, that they may dwell in a place of their own, and move no more. Nor shall the sons of wickedness oppress them any more as previously. Since the time that I commanded judges to be over my people Israel, and have caused you to rest from all your enemies. Also the Lord tells you that he will make you a house. When your days are fulfilled and you rest with your fathers, I will set up your seed after you who will come from your body, and I will establish his kingdom. He shall build a house for my name, and I will establish the throne of his kingdom forever. I will be his father, and he shall be my son. If he commits iniquity, I will chasten him with the rod of men, and with the blows of the sons of men. But my mercy shall not depart from him, as I took it from Saul, whom I removed from before you. And your house and your kingdom shall be established forever before you. Your throne shall be established forever. According to all these words and according to all this vision, so Nathan spoke to David. Then King David went in and sat before the Lord, and he said, Who am I, O Lord God? And what is my house that you have brought me this far? And yet this was a small thing in your sight, O Lord God. And you have also spoken of your servant's house for a great while to come. Is this the manner of man, O Lord God? Now what more can David say to you? For you, Lord God, know your servant. For your word's sake, and according to your own heart, you have done all these great things to make your servant know them. Therefore you are great, O Lord God, for there is none like you, nor is there any God besides you, according to all that we have heard with our ears. And who is like your people, like Israel, the one nation on the earth, whom God went to redeem for himself as a people, to make for himself a name, and to do for yourself great and awesome deeds for your land, before your people, whom you redeemed for yourself from Egypt, the nations and their gods. For you have made your people Israel your very own people forever, and you, Lord, have become their God. Now, O Lord God, the word which you have spoken concerning your servant and concerning his house, establish it forever and do as you have said. So let your name be magnified forever, saying, The Lord of hosts is the God over Israel, and let the house of your servant David be established before you. For you, O Lord of hosts, God of Israel, have revealed this to your servant, saying, I will build you a house. Therefore, your servant has found it in his heart to pray this prayer to you. And now, O Lord God, you are God, and your words are true, and you have promised this goodness to your servant. Now, therefore, let it please you to bless the house of your servant, that it may continue before you forever. For you, O Lord God, have spoken it, and with your blessing, let the house of your servant be blessed forever. 2 Samuel chapter 8. After this it came to pass that David attacked the Philistines and subdued them. And David took Mepheg-Ammah from the hand of the Philistines. Then he defeated Moab, forcing them down to the ground. He measured them off with a line. With two lines he measured off those to be put to death, and with one full line those to be kept alive. So the Moabites became David's servants and brought tribute. David also defeated Hadadezer, the son of Rehob, king of Zobah, as he went to recover his territory at the river Euphrates. David took from him 1,000 chariots, 700 horsemen, and 20,000 foot soldiers. Also David hamstrung all the chariot horses, except that he spared enough of them for 100 chariots. When the Syrians of Damascus came to help Hadadezer, king of Zobah, David killed 22,000 of the Syrians. Then David put garrisons in Syria of Damascus, and the Syrians became David's servants and brought tribute. So the Lord preserved David wherever he went. And David took the shields of gold that had belonged to the servants of Hadadezer and brought them to Jerusalem. Also from Beta and from Berothai, cities of Hadadezer, King David took a large amount of bronze. When Toi, king of Hamath, heard that David had defeated all the army of Hadadezer, then Toi sent Joram, his son, to King David to greet him and bless him, because he had fought against Hadadezer and defeated him. For Hadadezer had been at war with Toi. And Joram brought with him articles of silver, articles of gold, and articles of bronze. King David also dedicated these to the Lord, along with the silver and gold that he had dedicated from all the nations which he had subdued, from Syria, from Moab, from the people of Ammon, from the Philistines, from Amalek, and from the spoil of Hadadezer, the son of Rehob, king of Zobah. And David made himself a name when he returned from killing 18,000 Syrians in the Valley of Salt. He also put garrisons in Edom. Throughout all Edom he put garrisons, and all the Edomites became David's servants. And the Lord preserved David wherever he went. So David reigned over all Israel, and David administered judgment and justice to all his people. Joab, the son of Zeruiah, was over the army. Jehoshaphat, the son of Ahilud, was recorder. Zadok, the son of Ahitub, and Ahimelech, the son of Abiathar, were the priests. Seraiah was the scribe. Benaiah, the son of Jehoiada, was over both the Kerethites and the Pelethites. And David's sons were chief ministers. 2 Samuel chapter 9. Now David said, Is there still anyone who is left of the house of Saul, that I may show him kindness for Jonathan's sake? And there was a servant of the house of Saul whose name was Ziba. So when they had called him to David, the king said to him, Are you Ziba? He said, At your service. Then the king said, Is there not still someone of the house of Saul, to whom I may show the kindness of God? And Ziba said to the king, "There is still a son of Jonathan who is lame in his feet." So the king said to him, "Where is he?" And Ziba said to the king, "Indeed, he is in the house of Machir, the son of Ammiel, in Lodabar." Then King David sent and brought him out of the house of Machir, the son of Lomiel, from Lodabar. Now when Mephibosheth, the son of Jonathan, the son of Saul, had come to David, he fell on his face and prostrated himself. Then David said, "Mephibosheth?" And he answered, "Here is your servant." So David said to him, "Do not fear, for I will surely show you kindness for Jonathan your father's sake, and will restore to you all the land of Saul your grandfather, and you shall eat bread at my table continually." Then he bowed himself and said, "What is your servant that you should look upon such a dead dog as I?" And the king called to Ziba, Saul's servant, and said to him, "I have given to your master's son all that belonged to Saul and to all his house. You therefore and your sons and your servants shall work the land for him, and you shall bring in the harvest, that your master's son may have food to eat. But Mephibosheth, your master's son, shall eat bread at my table always." Now Ziba had 15 sons and 20 servants. Then Ziba said to the king, "According to all that my lord the king has commanded his servant, so will your servant do." "As for Mephibosheth," said the king, "he shall eat at my table like one of the king's sons." Mephibosheth had a young son whose name was Micah, and all who dwelt in the house of Ziba were servants of Mephibosheth. So Mephibosheth dwelt in Jerusalem, for he ate continually at the king's table, and he was lame in both his feet. 2 Samuel chapter 10. It happened after this that the king of the people of Ammon died, and Hanun his son reigned in his place. Then David said, "I will show kindness to Hanun the son of Nahash, as his father showed kindness to me." So David sent by the hand of his servants to comfort him concerning his father, and David's servants came into the land of the people of Ammon. And the princes of the people of Ammon said to Hanun their lord, "Do you think that David really honors your father because he has sent comforters to you? Has David not rather sent his servants to you to search the city, to spy it out, and to overthrow it?" Therefore Hanun took David's servants, shaved off half of their beards, cut off their garments in the middle at their buttocks, and sent them away. When they told David, he sent to meet them, because the men were greatly ashamed. And the king said, "Wait at Jericho until your beards have grown, and then return." When the people of Ammon saw that they had made themselves repulsive to David, the people of Ammon sent and hired the Syrians of Beth-Rehob and the Syrians of Zobah, 20,000 foot soldiers, and from the king of Maacah 1,000 men, and from Ishtob 12,000 men. Now when David heard of it, he sent Joab and all the army of the mighty men. Then the people of Ammon came out and put themselves in battle array at the entrance of the gate. And the Syrians of Zobah, Beth-Rehob, Ishtob, and Maacah were by themselves in the field. When Joab saw that the battle line was against him before and behind, he chose some of Israel's best and put them in battle array against the Syrians. And the rest of the people he put under the command of Abishai his brother, that he might set them in battle array against the people of Ammon. Then he said, if the Syrians are too strong for me, then you shall help me. But if the people of Ammon are too strong for you, then I will come and help you. Be of good courage, and let us be strong for our people and for the cities of our God. And may the Lord do what is good in his sight. So Joab and the people who were with him drew near for the battle against the Syrians, and they fled before him. When the people of Ammon saw that the Syrians were fleeing, they also fled before Abishai and entered the city. So Joab returned from the people of Ammon and went to Jerusalem. When the Syrians saw that they had been defeated by Israel, they gathered together. Then Hadadezer sent and brought out the Syrians who were beyond the river, and they came to Helam. And Shobach, the commander of Hadadezer's army, went before them. When it was told David, he gathered all Israel, crossed over the Jordan, and came to Helam. And the Syrians set themselves in battle array against David and fought with him. Then the Syrians fled before Israel, and David killed 700 charioteers and 40,000 horsemen of the Syrians, and struck Shobach, the commander of their army, who died there. And when all the kings who were servants to Hadadezer saw that they were defeated by Israel, they made peace with Israel and served them. So the Syrians were afraid to help the people of Ammon any more. 2 Samuel chapter 11. It happened in the spring of the year, at the time when kings go out to battle, that David sent Joab and his servants with him, and all Israel. And they destroyed the people of Ammon and besieged Rabbah. But David remained at Jerusalem. Then it happened one evening that David arose from his bed and walked on the roof of the king's house. And from the roof he saw a woman bathing. And the woman was very beautiful to behold. So David sent and inquired about the woman. And someone said, "Is this not Bathsheba, the daughter of Eliam, the wife of Uriah the Hittite?" Then David sent messengers and took her, and she came to him, and he lay with her, for she was cleansed from her impurity, and she returned to her house. And the woman conceived. So she sent and told David and said, "I am with child." Then David sent to Joab, saying, "Send me Uriah the Hittite." And Joab sent Uriah to David. When Uriah had come to him, David asked how Joab was doing, and how the people were doing, and how the war prospered. And David said to Uriah, "Go down to your house and wash your feet." So Uriah departed from the king's house, and a gift of food from the king followed him. But Uriah slept at the door of the king's house with all the servants of his lord, and did not go down to his house. So when they told David, saying, "Uriah did not go down to his house," David said to Uriah, "Did you not come from a journey? Why did you not go down to your house?" And Uriah said to David, "The ark and Israel and Judah are dwelling in tents, and my lord Joab and the servants of my lord are encamped in the open fields. Shall I then go to my house to eat and drink and to lie with my wife? As you live and as your soul lives, I will not do this thing." Then David said to Uriah, "Wait here today also, and tomorrow I will let you depart." So Uriah remained in Jerusalem that day and the next. Now when David called him, he ate and drank before him, and he made him drunk. And at evening he went out to lie on his bed with the servants of his lord, but he did not go down to his house. In the morning it happened that David wrote a letter to Joab and sent it by the hand of Uriah. And he wrote in the letter saying, "Set Uriah in the forefront of the hottest battle and retreat from him, that he may be struck down and die." So it was while Joab besieged the city that he assigned Uriah to a place where he knew there were valiant men. Then the men of the city came out and fought with Joab, and some of the people of the servants of David fell, and Uriah the Hittite died also. Then Joab sent and told David all the things concerning the war, and charged the messenger, saying, "When you have finished telling the matters of the war to the king, if it happens that the king's wrath rises, and he says to you, 'Why did you approach so near to the city when you fought? Did you not know that they would shoot from the wall?' Who struck Abimelech, the son of Jerubbaal? Was it not a woman who cast a piece of millstone on him from the wall, so that he died in Thebes? Why did you go near the wall? Then you shall say, 'Your servant Uriah the Hittite is dead also.'" So the messenger went and came and told David all that Joab had sent by him. And the messenger said to David, "Surely the men prevailed against us and came out to us in the field. Then we drove them back as far as the entrance of the gate. The archers shot from the wall at your servants, and some of the king's servants are dead, and your servant Uriah the Hittite is dead also." Then David said to the messenger, "Thus you shall say to Joab, 'Do not let this thing displease you, for the sword devours one as well as another. Strengthen your attack against the city and overthrow it.' So encourage him." When the wife of Uriah heard that Uriah, her husband, was dead, she mourned for her husband. And when her mourning was over, David sent and brought her to his house, and she became his wife and bore him a son. But the thing that David had done displeased the Lord. 2 Samuel chapter 12. Then the Lord sent Nathan to David, and he came to him and said to him, "There were two men in one city, one rich and the other poor. The rich man had exceedingly many flocks and herds, but the poor man had nothing except one little ewe lamb, which he had bought and nourished, and it grew up together with him and with his children. It ate of his own food and drank from his own cup and lay in his bosom, and it was like a daughter to him. And a traveler came to the rich man, who refused to take from his own flock and from his own herd, to prepare one for the wayfaring man who had come to him. But he took the poor man's lamb and prepared it for the man who had come to him." So David's anger was greatly aroused against the man, and he said to Nathan, "As the Lord lives, the man who has done this shall surely die, and he shall restore fourfold for the lamb, because he did this thing and because he had no pity." Then Nathan said to David, "You are the man. Thus says the Lord God of Israel, 'I anointed you king over Israel, and I delivered you from the hand of Saul. I gave you your master's house and your master's wives into your keeping, and gave you the house of Israel and Judah. And if that had been too little, I also would have given you much more. Why have you despised the commandment of the Lord to do evil in his sight? You have killed Uriah the Hittite with the sword. You have taken his wife to be your wife, and have killed him with the sword of the people of Ammon. Now therefore, the sword shall never depart from your house, because you have despised me, and have taken the wife of Uriah the Hittite to be your wife. Thus says the Lord, Behold, I will raise up adversity against you from your own house, and I will take your wives before your eyes and give them to your neighbor. And he shall lie with your wives in the sight of this son, for you did it secretly. But I will do this thing before all Israel, before the sun. So David said to Nathan, I have sinned against the Lord. And Nathan said to David, The Lord also has put away your sin. You shall not die. However, because by this deed you have given great occasion to the enemies of the Lord to blaspheme, the child also who is born to you shall surely die. Then Nathan departed to his house. And the Lord struck the child that Uriah's wife bore to David, and it became ill. David therefore pleaded with God for the child. And David fasted and went in and lay all night on the ground. So the elders of his house arose and went to him to raise him up from the ground. But he would not, nor did he eat food with them. Then on the seventh day it came to pass that the child died. And the servants of David were afraid to tell him that the child was dead. For they said, Indeed, while the child was alive, we spoke to him, and he would not heed our voice. How can we tell him that the child is dead? He may do some harm. When David saw that his servants were whispering, David perceived that the child was dead. Therefore David said to his servants, Is the child dead? And they said, He is dead. So David arose from the ground, washed and anointed himself, and changed his clothes, and he went into the house of the Lord and worshipped. Then he went to his own house, and when he requested, they set food before him, and he ate. Then his servant said to him, What is this that you have done? You fasted and wept for the child while he was alive, but when the child died, you arose and ate food. And he said, While the child was alive, I fasted and wept. For I said, Who can tell whether the Lord will be gracious to me, that the child may live? But now he is dead. Why should I fast? Can I bring him back again? I shall go to him, but he shall not return to me. Then David comforted Bathsheba his wife, and went in to her and lay with her. So she bore a son, and he called his name Solomon. Now the Lord loved him, and he sent word by the hand of Nathan the prophet. So he called his name Jedidiah, because of the Lord. Now Joab fought against Rabbah of the people of Ammon and took the royal city. And Joab sent messengers to David and said, I have fought against Rabbah, and I have taken the city's water supply. Now, therefore, gather the rest of the people together and encamp against the city and take it, lest I take the city and it be called after my name. So David gathered all the people together and went to Rabbah, fought against it, and took it. Then he took their king's crown from his head. Its weight was a talent of gold with precious stones, and it was set on David's head. Also he brought out the spoil of the city in great abundance, and he brought out the people who were in it and put them to work with saws and iron picks and iron axes, and made them cross over to the brickworks. So he did to all the cities of the people of Ammon. Then David and all the people returned to Jerusalem. 2 Samuel chapter 13. After this, Absalom, the son of David, had a lovely sister whose name was Tamar. And Amnon, the son of David, loved her. Amnon was so distressed over his sister Tamar that he became sick, for she was a virgin, and it was improper for Amnon to do anything to her. But Amnon had a friend whose name was Jonadab, the son of Shimeah, David's brother. Now Jonadab was a very crafty man, and he said to him, "Why are you, the king's son, becoming thinner day after day? Will you not tell me?" Amnon said to him, "I love Tamar, my brother Absalom's sister." So Jonadab said to him, "Lie down on your bed and pretend to be ill. And when your father comes to see you, say to him, 'Please, let my sister Tamar come and give me food, and prepare the food in my sight, that I may see it and eat it from her hand.'" Then Amnon lay down and pretended to be ill. And when the king came to see him, Amnon said to the king, "Please, let Tamar my sister come and make a couple of cakes for me in my sight, that I may eat from her hand." And David sent home to Tamar, saying, "Now go to your brother Amnon's house and prepare food for him." So Tamar went to her brother Amnon's house, and he was lying down. Then she took flour and kneaded it, made cakes in his sight, and baked the cakes. And she took the pan and placed them out before him, but he refused to eat. Then Amnon said, "Have everyone go out from me." And they all went out from him. Then Amnon said to Tamar, "Bring the food into the bedroom, that I may eat from your hand." And Tamar took the cakes which she had made and brought them to Amnon, her brother, in the bedroom. Now when she had brought them to him to eat, he took hold of her and said to her, "Come, lie with me, my sister." But she answered him, "No, my brother, do not force me, for no such thing should be done in Israel. Do not do this disgraceful thing. And I, where could I take my shame? And as for you, you would be like one of the fools in Israel. Now therefore, please, speak to the king, for he will not withhold me from you." However, he would not heed her voice, and being stronger than she, he forced her and lay with her. Then Amnon hated her exceedingly, so that the hatred with which he hated her was greater than the love with which he had loved her. And Amnon said to her, "Arise, be gone." So she said to him, "No, indeed. This evil of sending me away is worse than the other that you did to me." But he would not listen to her. Then he called his servant, who attended him, and said, "Here, put this woman out, away from me, and bolt the door behind her." Now she had a robe on of many colors, for the king's virgin daughters wore such apparel. And his servant put her out and bolted the door behind her. Then Tamar put ashes on her head, and tore her robe of many colors that was on her, and laid her hand on her head and went away, crying bitterly. And Absalom her brother said to her, "Has Amnon your brother been with you? But now hold your peace, my sister. He is your brother. Do not take this thing to heart." So Tamar remained desolate in her brother Absalom's house. But when King David heard of all these things, he was very angry. And Absalom spoke to his brother Amnon, neither good nor bad. For Absalom hated Amnon because he had forced his sister Tamar. And it came to pass after 2 full years that Absalom had sheep shearers in Baal Hazor, which is near Ephraim. So Absalom invited all the king's sons. Then Absalom came to the king and said, "Kindly note, your servant has sheep shearers. Please, let the king and his servants go with your servant." But the king said to Absalom, "No, my son, let us not all go now, lest we be a burden to you." Then he urged him, but he would not go, and he blessed him. Then Absalom said, "If not, please let my brother Amnon go with us." And the king said to him, "Why should he go with you?" But Absalom urged him, so he let Amnon and all the king's sons go with him. Now Absalom had commanded his servants, saying, "Watch now, when Amnon's heart is merry with wine, and when I say to you, 'Strike Amnon,' then kill him. Do not be afraid. Have I not commanded you? Be courageous and valiant." So the servants of Absalom did to Amnon as Absalom had commanded. Then all the king's sons arose, and each one got on his mule and fled. And it came to pass, while they were on the way, that news came to David, saying, "Absalom has killed all the king's sons, and not one of them is left." So the king arose and tore his garments and lay on the ground, and all his servants stood by with their clothes torn. Then Jonadab, the son of Shimeah, David's brother, answered and said, "Let not my lord suppose they have killed all the young men, the king's sons, for only Amnon is dead. For by the command of Absalom this has been determined from the day that he forced his sister Tamar. Now therefore, let not my lord the king take the thing to his heart, to think that all the king's sons are dead, for only Amnon is dead." Then Absalom fled, and the young man who was keeping watch lifted his eyes and looked, and there many people were coming from the road on the hillside behind him. And Jonadab said to the king, "Look, the king's sons are coming. As your servant said, so it is." So it was, as soon as he had finished speaking, that the king's sons indeed came, and they lifted up their voice and wept. Also the king and all his servants wept very bitterly. But Absalom fled and went to Talmai, the son of Ammihud, king of Geshur. And David mourned for his son every day. So Absalom fled and went to Geshur and was there 3 years. And King David longed to go to Absalom, for he had been comforted concerning Amnon because he was dead. 2 Samuel chapter 14. So Joab, the son of Zeruiah, perceived that the king's heart was concerned about Absalom. And Joab went to Tekoa and brought from there a wise woman and said to her, "Please pretend to be a mourner and put on mourning apparel. Do not anoint yourself with oil, but act like a woman who has been mourning a long time for the dead. Go to the king and speak to him in this manner." So Joab put the words in her mouth. And when the woman of Tekoa spoke to the king, she fell on her face to the ground and prostrated herself and said, "Help, O king." Then the king said to her, "What troubles you?" And she answered, "Indeed, I am a widow. My husband is dead. Now your maidservant had two sons, and the two fought with each other in the field, and there was no one to part them. But the one struck the other and killed him. And now the whole family has risen up against your maidservant. And they said, 'Deliver him who struck his brother, that we may execute him for the life of his brother whom he killed. And we will destroy the heir also.' So they would extinguish my ember that is left, and leave to my husband neither name nor remnant on the earth." Then the king said to the woman, "Go to your house, and I will give orders concerning you." And the woman of Tekoa said to the king, "My lord, O king, let the iniquity be on me and on my father's house, and the king and his throne be guiltless." So the king said, "Whoever says anything to you, bring him to me, and he shall not touch you any more." Then she said, "Please let the king remember the Lord your God, and do not permit the avenger of blood to destroy any more, lest they destroy my son." And he said, "As the Lord lives, not one hair of your son shall fall to the ground. Therefore the woman said, Please, let your maidservant speak another word to my lord the king. And he said, Say on. So the woman said, Why then have you schemed such a thing against the people of God? For the king speaks this thing as one who is guilty, in that the king does not bring his banished one home again. For we will surely die and become like water spilled on the ground, which cannot be gathered up again. Yet God does not take away a life, but he devises means so that his banished ones are not expelled from him. Now therefore I have come to speak of this thing to my lord the king, because the people have made me afraid. And your maidservant said, I will now speak to the king. It may be that the king will perform the request of his maidservant. For the king will hear and deliver his maidservant from the hand of the man who would destroy me and my son together from the inheritance of God. Your maidservant said, The word of my lord the king will now be comforting, for as the angel of God, so is my lord the king in discerning good and evil. And may the Lord your God be with you. Then the king answered and said to the woman, Please, do not hide from me anything that I ask you. And the woman said, Please, let my lord the king speak. So the king said, Is the hand of Joab with you in all this? And the woman answered and said, As you live, my lord the king, no one can turn to the right hand or to the left from anything that my lord the king has spoken. For your servant Joab commanded me, and he put all these words in the mouth of your maidservant. To bring about this change of affairs, your servant Joab has done this thing. But my lord is wise, according to the wisdom of the angel of God, to know everything that is in the earth. And the king said to Joab, All right, I have granted this thing. Go therefore, bring back the young man Absalom. Then Joab fell to the ground on his face and bowed himself and thanked the king. And Joab said, Today your servant knows that I have found favor in your sight, my lord, O king, in that the king has fulfilled the request of his servant. So Joab arose and went to Geshur and brought Absalom to Jerusalem. And the king said, Let him return to his own house, but do not let him see my face. So Absalom returned to his own house, but did not see the king's face. Now in all Israel there was no one who was praised as much as Absalom for his good looks. From the sole of his foot to the crown of his head, there was no blemish in him. And when he cut the hair of his head, at the end of every year he cut it because it was heavy on him. When he cut it, he weighed the hair of his head at 200 shekels according to the king's standard. To Absalom were born 3 sons and 1 daughter whose name was Tamar. She was a woman of beautiful appearance. And Absalom dwelt 2 full years in Jerusalem, but did not see the king's face. Therefore Absalom sent for Joab to send him to the king, but he would not come to him. And when he sent again the second time, he would not come. So he said to his servants, See, Joab's field is near mine, and he has barley there. Go and set it on fire. And Absalom's servants set the field on fire. Then Joab arose and came to Absalom's house, and said to him, Why have your servants set my field on fire? And Absalom answered Joab, Look, I sent to you, saying, Come here, so that I may send you to the king, to say, Why have I come from Geshur? It would be better for me to be there still. Now, therefore, let me see the king's face. But if there is iniquity in me, let him execute me. So Joab went to the king and told him, And when he had called for Absalom, he came to the king and bowed himself on his face to the ground before the king. Then the king kissed Absalom. 2 Samuel chapter 15. After this, it happened that Absalom provided himself with chariots and horses, and 50 men to run before him. Now Absalom would rise early and stand beside the way to the gate. So it was, whenever anyone who had a lawsuit came to the king for a decision, that Absalom would call to him and say, "What city are you from?" And he would say, "Your servant is from such and such a tribe of Israel." Then Absalom would say to him, "Look, your case is good and right, but there is no deputy of the king to hear you." Moreover, Absalom would say, "Oh, that I were made judge in the land, and everyone who has any suit or cause would come to me, then I would give him justice." And so it was, whenever anyone came near to bow down to him, that he would put out his hand and take him and kiss him. In this manner Absalom acted toward all Israel who came to the king for judgment. So Absalom stole the hearts of the men of Israel. Now it came to pass after 40 years that Absalom said to the king, "Please, let me go to Hebron and pay the vow that I made to the Lord. For your servant took a vow while I dwelt at Geshur in Syria, saying, 'If the Lord indeed brings me back to Jerusalem, then I will serve the Lord.' And the king said to him, 'Go in peace.' So he arose and went to Hebron. Then Absalom sent spies throughout all the tribes of Israel, saying, 'As soon as you hear the sound of the trumpet, then you shall say, Absalom reigns in Hebron.' And with Absalom went 200 men invited from Jerusalem, and they went along innocently and did not know anything. Then Absalom sent for Ahithophel, the Gilonite, David's counselor, from his city, from Gilo, while he offered sacrifices. And the conspiracy grew strong, for the people with Absalom continually increased in number. Now a messenger came to David, saying, 'The hearts of the men of Israel are with Absalom.' So David said to all his servants who were with him at Jerusalem, 'Arise and let us flee, or we shall not escape from Absalom. Make haste to depart, lest he overtake us suddenly and bring disaster upon us, and strike the city with the edge of the sword.' And the king's servants said to the king, 'We are your servants, ready to do whatever my lord the king commands.' Then the king went out with all his household after him. But the king left 10 women, concubines, to keep the house. And the king went out with all the people after him and stopped at the outskirts. Then all his servants passed before him, and all the Kerethites, all the Pelethites, and all the Gittites, 600 men who had followed him from Gath, passed before the king. Then the king said to Ittai the Gittite, 'Why are you also going with us? Return and remain with the king, for you are a foreigner and also an exile from your own place. In fact, you came only yesterday. Should I make you wander up and down with us today, since I go, I know not where? Return and take your brethren back. Mercy and truth be with you.' But Ittai answered the king and said, 'As the Lord lives, and as my lord the king lives, surely in whatever place my lord the king shall be, whether in death or life, even there also your servant will be.' So David said to Ittai, 'Go and cross over.' Then Ittai the Gittite and all his men and all the little ones who were with him crossed over. And all the country wept with a loud voice, and all the people crossed over. The king himself also crossed over the brook Kidron, and all the people crossed over toward the way of the wilderness. There was Zadok also, and all the Levites with him, bearing the ark of the covenant of God, and they set down the ark of God, and Abiathar went up until all the people had finished crossing over from the city. Then the king said to Zadok, "Carry the ark of God back into the city. If I find favor in the eyes of the Lord, he will bring me back and show me both it and his dwelling place. But if he says thus, 'I have no delight in you,' here I am. Let him do to me as seems good to him." The king also said to

covered their heads and went up, weeping as they went up. Then someone told David, saying, Ahithophel is among the conspirators with Absalom. And David said, O Lord, I pray, turn the counsel of Ahithophel into foolishness. Now it happened when David had come to the top of the mountain, where he worshipped God, there was Hushai the Archite coming to meet him, with his robe torn and dust on his head. David said to him, If you go on with me, then you will become a burden to me. But if you return to the city and say to Absalom, I will be your servant, O king, as I was your father's servant previously, so I will now also be your servant, then you may defeat the counsel of Ahithophel for me. And do you not have Zadok and Abiathar the priests with you there? Therefore it will be that whatever you hear from the king's house, you shall tell to Zadok and Abiathar the priests. Indeed, they have there with them their two sons, Ahimaaz, Zadok's son, and Jonathan, Abiathar's son, and by them you shall send me everything you hear. So Hushai, David's friend, went into the city, and Absalom came into Jerusalem. 2 Samuel chapter 16. When David was a little past the top of the mountain, there was Ziba, the servant of Mephibosheth, who met him with a couple of saddled donkeys, and on them 200 loaves of bread, 100 clusters of raisins, 100 summer fruits, and a skin of wine. And the king said to Ziba, What do you mean to do with these? So Ziba said, The donkeys are for the king's household to ride on, the bread and summer fruit for the young men to eat, and the wine for those who are faint in the wilderness to drink. Then the king said, And where is your master's son? And Ziba said to the king, Indeed, he is staying in Jerusalem. For he said, Today the house of Israel will restore the kingdom of my father to me. So the king said to Ziba, Here, all that belongs to Mephibosheth is yours. And Ziba said, I humbly bow before you, that I may find favor in your sight, my lord, O king. Now when King David came to Bahurim, there was a man from the family of the house of Saul, whose name was Shimei, the son of Gera, coming from there. He came out cursing continuously as he came, and he threw stones at David and at all the servants of King David, and all the people and all the mighty men were on his right hand and on his left. Also Shimei said, Thus when he cursed, come out, you bloodthirsty man, you rogue. The Lord has brought upon you all the blood of the house of Saul, in whose place you have reigned. And the Lord has delivered the kingdom into the hand of Absalom your son. So now you are caught in your own evil, because you are a bloodthirsty man. Then Abishai, the son of Zeruiah, said to the king, Why should this dead dog curse my lord the king? Please let me go over and take off his head. But the king said, What have I to do with you, you sons of Zeruiah? So let him curse, because the Lord has said to him, Curse David. Who then shall say, Why have you done so? And David said to Abishai and all his servants, See how my son, who came from my own body, seeks my life? How much more now may this Benjamite? Let him alone, and let him curse, for so the Lord has ordered him. It may be that the Lord will look on my affliction, and that the Lord will repay me with good for his cursing this day. And as David and his men went along the road, Shimei went along the hillside opposite him, and cursed as he went, threw stones at him, and kicked up dust. Now the king and all the people who were with him became weary. So they

0: they refreshed themselves there. Meanwhile, Absalom and all the people, the men of Israel, came to Jerusalem, and Ahithophel was with him. And so it was when Hushai the Archite, David's friend, came to Absalom, that Hushai said to Absalom, "Long live the king! Long live the king!" So Absalom said to Hushai, "Is this your loyalty to your friend? Why did you not go with your friend?" And Hushai said to Absalom, "No, but whom the Lord and this people and all the men of Israel choose, his I will be, and with him I will remain. Furthermore, whom should I serve? Should I not serve in the presence of his son? As I have served in your father's presence, so will I be in your presence." Then Absalom said to Ahithophel, "Give advice as to what we should do." And Ahithophel said to Absalom, "Go in to your father's concubines, whom he has left to keep the house, and all Israel will hear that you are abhorred by your father. Then the hands of all who are with you will be strong." So they pitched a tent for Absalom on the top of the house, and Absalom went in to his father's concubines in the sight of all Israel. Now the advice of Ahithophel, which he gave in those days, was as if one had inquired at the oracle of God. So was all the advice of Ahithophel, both with David and with Absalom. 2 Samuel chapter 17. Moreover, Ahithophel said to Absalom, "Now let me choose 12,000 men, and I will arise and pursue David tonight. I will come upon him while he is weary and weak, and make him afraid. And all the people who are with him will flee, and I will strike only the king. Then I'll bring back all the people to you. When all return except the man whom you seek, all the people will be at peace." And the saying pleased Absalom and all the elders of Israel. Then Absalom said, "Now call Hushai the Archite also, and let us hear what he says too." And when Hushai came to Absalom, Absalom spoke to him, saying, "Ahithophel has spoken in this manner. Shall we do as he says? If not, speak up." So Hushai said to Absalom, "The advice that Ahithophel has given is not good at this time."
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1: Matt Felton pastors Trinity Church of Loudoun in Leesburg, Virginia. And this weekend we continue his series, Revelation, in the last book of the Bible, and his message to the dead church. Now here's Matt Felton.
2: How do you know if a church is spiritually dead or dying, maybe gasping its last few breaths before a collective death as a community, as a people claiming to follow Jesus? How do you know that the church you belong to, for that matter, the church you're presently attending and worshiping in at this moment, is not dead, or if not dead, dying? If you have a Bible, turn with me to the final book in the Bible, Revelation chapter 3. We'll open up the mail and receive Jesus' letter dictated from the risen Lord Jesus to the church of Sardis. This is now the fifth of seven letters to the seven churches of Asia Minor. We're rounding towards home. Thus far, we've encountered through the first four letters a heartless church, a church which had in Ephesus forgotten its first love, suffering church, a persecuted church on the brink of extinction and yet faithful, two consecutive compromised churches where false teachers misrepresenting Jesus have made their way into the churches and even been welcomed by many in the churches. We come to a thriving, teeming church, which Jesus says is dead. A couple of things to notice before we open up this mail and receive the letter, just to sort of get our bearings before we dive in. First, I want you to notice that Jesus introduces himself to this church as him who has the seven spirits of God and the seven stars. The seven spirits we saw in chapter 1, verse 4, represent the one Holy Spirit of God, the third person of the Trinity in all of his sevenfold fullness. Jesus holds and gives the Spirit, he's saying. And the seven stars, we were told at the end of chapter 1 in that vision of the glorified Jesus, the seven stars represent the seven angels who themselves are representatives of the churches. They see the churches and they seem to serve as some sort of messengers between God in heaven and the churches on the earth. Back and forth they go in between. And so Jesus introduces himself thus to the church of Sardis and to us here as him who has knowledge of this church. He holds the angels who see and know these churches in his hands, and him who also has power to bring this church and any church back to life, him who holds the seven spirits. Second thing I want you to notice before we dive in, one of the keys to understanding this fifth letter is to notice the strange repetition of a single word throughout the letter, and that word is name. So notice, just look with me across the letter. In verse 1, we read, Jesus speaks to the church at Sardis that you have the reputation of being alive. The word there for reputation is the word for name. It's the same word in the Greek, anama, which is going to appear scattered across the letter, just translated here in verse 1 as reputation. You have the name of being alive. In verse 4, Jesus says, "Yet you still have a few names in Sardis who have not soiled their garments." Then in verse 5, to the one who conquers, Jesus promises, "I will never blot his, your name out of the book of life." And then finally, verse 5 continues, "Even more, to the one who conquers, Jesus promises, I will confess your name before my Father." This is a letter to the church of Sardis all about names. The name you claim, or maybe others see and attribute to you, and the names Jesus recognizes, having even written them in the book of life. We'll receive this letter now in three parts. We'll look at it together. And the first part I want to show you from this letter is reputation and reality as we look together at verse 1. Reputation and reality. Ravi Zacharias was probably the most famous and influential Christian apologist of the last century. C.S. Lewis died in 1963. He was the most famous, widely known Christian representative apologist. That just means a defender of the Christian faith. He was probably the most famous Christian apologist of his generation. But post-1963, it's either Ravi Zacharias or Tim Keller, depending on who you ask. Those are the most widespread known Christian apologists. Ravi Zacharias was probably the most famous apologist. Tim Keller, a pastor. Ravi Zacharias, a professional apologist. Wrote more than 30 books, had a global ministry, all bearing his name. He lectured at all the world's great universities. He was honored by multiple United States presidents. Millions of Christians who were shaped by and huge admirers of his ministry. And he died in 2020. Shortly after he died, allegations of sexual misconduct, along with educational fraud, surfaced. And then the allegations just kept on coming and mounting higher and higher until it became obvious to everyone, including his own ministry, who finally had to make a public statement, he was not who we all thought him to be. The world, if they noticed at all, hardly batted an eye. Isn't this just who Christians are? For many in the world, Christian just basically means, it's a synonym for hypocrite. And so, yet another proof in the pudding. But what about all his admirers? What about the many he'd led to Christ, to faith in Christ, those whose faith was preserved through the reading of his writings? Imagine their shock, their confusion, and how to process it all. What does this mean for his words, his life, and what we now know him to be? What does that mean for his words and for my faith, which in a way rested upon his words defending the faith that I still held on to? Maybe barely. I think that's something like how we're meant to read Jesus' words here to the church at Sardis. She had a reputation, and she had a strong reputation. But Jesus, who holds the seven stars in his hands, saw what nobody else could see. Verse 1, "And to the angel of the church in Sardis write the words of him who has the seven spirits of God and the seven stars, I know your works." In every other letter, when we read that phrase, "I know your works," thus far in every letter where that's been repeated, it's followed by commendations. Not here. "I know your works. You have the reputation of being alive, but you are dead." Again, the word reputation here is the same word recurring throughout the letter. It means name. Sardis' name, if you could think of it like this, which she proudly bears and which even the world might recognize to some degree, her name was alive. You could almost imagine if this was the world of American church planting in 2025, a world which I've lived in to some degree. You can just see some young, forgive me, but doofus church planner like myself 8 years ago, 7 years ago, whatever, naming their church, Church of the Alive. Maybe she had a rich history, a large attendance, a very stable, strong budget undergirding dozens of programs throughout the church, and maybe even in the community. Those are the things we judge at any rate as making a church alive, aren't they? However you earn such a name in first century Asia Minor, Sardis had it. But as with any church then and now, including certainly this church, what other Christians think about the church is not ultimate. Even what the church thinks of itself, what we think of ourselves, at the end of the day, does not really matter. At the end of the day, the only opinion that matters of that church, of this church, of any church, is that opinion of the Lord of the church. Jesus exposes reality to this church with such a sterling reputation in this way when he says, "You are dead." You need to feel the brevity of that sentence, and you need to feel the force of that period attached to the end. But you are dead. Jesus changes this church's name from Church of the Alive to Church of the Dead. And I've never even met a church planner doofusy enough to name his church thus. Jesus doesn't list out her deficiencies or shortcomings. He simply offers the stunning diagnosis, "You are dead," and then jumps right to the prescription. It's that urgent. The doctor sees no point in discussing how we got here. There's no time. It's time for urgent treatment now. That being said, I think you can find four clues sprinkled throughout the letter explaining Sardis's decay. We might summarize it like this. I'm going to give you four clues here. The first clue is in verse 2, and we might call it spiritual burnout. Spiritual burnout. Jesus says, "I have not found your works complete in the sight of my God." One of the major tourist attractions in Edinburgh, it's only actually 3 miles from the Ho Church of Bingham, our partner church. And so when you go there to serve, you can make your way over just a short drive to the National Monument of Scotland. It's a memorial for Scotland's fallen soldiers from the Napoleonic Wars, constructed in the early 1800s, modeled in its design after the Parthenon in Athens of Greece. Today, it's also known more colloquially as Edinburgh's disgrace, because funds dried up shortly after the beginning of construction, and now 200 years later and counting, it is to this day still a half-finished monument. Some Christians make a wonderful start. Suffering comes, success comes. But at the beginning, they made a wonderful start. There's humility, there's zeal, there's love for the Lord, but life catches up. And Satan never gives up. And with suffering, with success, distraction comes, and zeal wanes, and love freezes over, and the wonderful work that began is now suspended like a building or a monument half complete. These persons often sit on the periphery of churches still professing Christ. Yeah, I believe that stuff. But with no obvious growth and no obvious life. Are they alive or are they dead? That's the point. It's almost impossible to say. Is that you? Second clue we see in the letter is what we might call spiritual amnesia. Spiritual amnesia. Look at verse 3, where Jesus tells them, he prescribes to this dead, dying church, remember what you have received and heard. Jesus tells them to remember, which would seem to suggest that they've forgotten. And how easy it is to forget, isn't it? To forget the gospel, I mean, that by which you are saved and kept, to forget grace, to forget that you earned everything you have in Christ. You earn none of it. How easy it is to forget that over time, isn't it? Just to slowly start to think, yeah. At the beginning days, I was like, oh my gosh, he saved a wretch like me. But later, yeah, I've kind of kept my way here. How easy it is to forget that you can join Paul just as I can in calling ourselves rightly the chief of sinners, but that God chose to save you and I, the chief of sinners. How easy it is to forget that God is a holy God and that grace is meant to fuel holiness, not to cancel it out or make it pointless. Sardis has forgotten her gospel roots. Have you? Third clue we find in the letter is what we might call spiritual compromise. Spiritual compromise. We see this in verse 4 when we read, Jesus says there are yet a few remain, a few people who have not yet soiled their garments, which would suggest that the rest of them, the majority, have all soiled their garments. Soiled garments, dirty clothes is the language in the Bible of compromise. This is fascinating. There's no Jezebel in Sardis. There's no Balaam. There are evidently no Nicolaitans, as we've seen in other churches in Asia Minor. None of those false teachers, evidently, they're not mentioned, so they're probably not around in the church of Sardis. And yet, has Sardis still compromised with the world? Does the good name, the sterling reputation that Sardis has, include a good name in her city because she refuses to fully and publicly identify with Jesus? You know, there's a certain kind of worldly respect which Christians crave, which can only be earned by a sort of compromise, by avoiding certain embarrassing things about Jesus and about following Jesus. Paul says of himself and of the church, we have become, on account of Jesus, the scum, the refuse of the world, but we would have it all. Is that you? Fourth, final clue we find through the letter behind Sardis's decay is what we might call spiritual cowardice. Spiritual cowardice. I'm taking this as a potential implication from verse 5 when Jesus promises those who are faithful in Sardis, and he promises in this way in verse 5, I will, he says, confess his name, the one who conquers, her name, I will confess his name before my Father and before his angels. Now, this is speculation, but I wonder, has Sardis backed down from confessing Jesus before men, before the world, from telling the world about Jesus, whatever it might cost them? And so, in other words, is there an irony here to Jesus' final promise? Is he saying, effectively, some of you will not confess my name, but to those of you who conquer, I will confess your name before my Father? How do you know if a church is dead? How could you tell? What would a dead church look like? Well, it'd probably look like those four things: spiritual burnout, spiritual amnesia, spiritual compromise, spiritual cowardice. It would probably look like those four things, but spread like gangrene throughout a congregation. And we could still say even more if you would allow me. Let me give you a sort of profile for a dead church. What would a dead church look like? Well, a dead church might look like this. A dead church lives in the past, and I mean their own past. And it may be a great past. It may be a wonderful spiritual past, but they're living off of their reputation earned long ago. A dead church most likely lives within these walls. A dead church over time becomes insular, in other words, and self-focused. It's probably been years since a new convert was baptized. Newcomers may even be looked upon with suspicion. Who are they? Why are they here? One of my friends who's a pastor was preaching years ago, and he was turning to the passage of the Bible that he was going to preach from, and he explained where he was in the Bible, just like I did moments ago. You can find Revelation at the back of your Bible. And he got a nasty anonymous letter from somebody in the congregation who was offended that he would think they didn't know where in the Bible Revelation was or whatever it was. Now, why do you think he told them where it was? He was speaking for those in the Bible, in the room, who were less familiar with the Bible. In a dead church, spiritual realities are assumed rather than cherished. Spiritual realities are assumed rather than cherished. In a dead church, you're probably not going to find anybody who denies the gospel, which is the terrifying part. They all agree, of course. Yeah, Jesus died. Jesus rose from the dead. Of course. I'm offended that you would even ask me that. There's just no awe of those things anymore. No worship of the Jesus who was raised from the dead. It's no longer the point of their existence. In a dead church, there's a lack of repentance. People stop confessing their sins to each other, to God. People harden into their own sides, their own ways. Cliques forms, and now splits are always just right around the corner. In a dead church, there is a, one more, In a dead church, profile of a dead church. In a dead church, there is a superficial unity. Here's what I mean when I say that. A superficial unity. In a living church, and by living, I mean enlivened by the Holy Spirit. In a living church, there is a profound, heavenly, otherworldly unity which should look strange in the world. So the poor are loved on and accepted by the rich. Different socioeconomic classes, ethnicities, ages all come together. In a living church, political enemies share the Lord's Supper together. In a living church, homeschoolers, public schoolers, and private schoolers don't just all separate off into their different factions and then whisper about each other. They're all together worshiping the Lord. In a dead church, all of that profound heavenly unity is gone. So all that remains is a superficial unity, no different from anywhere else in the world. A dead Christian, if we were going to define a dead Christian, that would be a professing Christian who, unmasked by Jesus, shows no spiritual life at all. And so, in fact, is not a genuine Christian. A dead church would simply be a church filled with such people. Who are you? And who are we? Only Jesus knows fully the answer to those questions, but we're fools not to ask. Sardis is all but dead. Now we know why Jesus introduced himself to this church as he did, holding the seven stars and the seven angels. Seven angels indicating once more that he sees and knows this church better than they know themselves. He knows their real name. And seven spirits, because the Holy Spirit alone is the giver of life and is in Jesus' hands. The one who himself was raised from the dead and has in his hands the same power to raise the dead back to life. Even Sardis. So let's consider and receive secondly from this letter and from verses 2, 3, and 4, wakefulness. I want to capture what Jesus prescribes here with that word and that idea of wakefulness. Jesus gives, if you look at your Bible, verses 2 through 3, gives a fivefold prescription to this dying church. All five prescriptions, all five medicines for her condition are found in verses 2 through 3. Verse 2 says, "Wake up and strengthen what remains and is about to die, for I have not found your works complete in the sight of my God. Remember then what you have received and heard, keep it, and finally, repent." Now, let me ask you a question. If you're taken to the doctor by your friend or your family member, and the doctor pronounces you dead, what is the doctor going to prescribe for you? Maybe you don't know, so I'm going to give you the answer. He's going to prescribe at least two things. He's going to prescribe, first of all, a grief counselor, a chaplain, if you're comfortable. And secondly, he's going to get the process started, or she, forgive me, the doctor's going to get the process started for a death certificate. And in fact, none of this is going to be for you, of course. It's going to be for your friend or family member, your loved one who brought you to the doctor. I say that to invite you to please note that the Lord Jesus Christ, the true and the great physician who holds the keys to death and Hades, pronounces death before prescribing a path to life. And what if your hearing his words now could save you from a certain and eternal death? Here's Jesus' fivefold prescription for the dead church and for the dead Christian. Number one, wake up. Wake up. The word is literally here to become watchful. Become watchful. It's a military term that means to stay alert, not to fall asleep. Sardis has fallen asleep at her post. She's not watching for the enemy anymore. She's not watching for herself. It means to wake up from your stupor, having forgotten what life was all about, having forgotten that there's so much more than this world and food and money and people and whatever else. Wake up. Second, Jesus says, strengthen. Strengthen what remains and is about to die, for I have not found your works complete in the sight of my God. I don't think this, or really this letter as a whole, is really much different from James, the book of James, the brother of Jesus, writing and saying that faith without works is dead. Sardis has professed faith. They've confessed Jesus Christ as Lord, but Sardis lacks the works, the obedience, the life to demonstrate that that faith is genuine. And so Sardis needs to go back to her beginning. She had a good start, but she needs to complete that monument, finish the work. That means to live out the Christian life, to live like a Christian. There may just be a faint flicker of faith in there. Sardis needs to blow that flame back into life before the devil puts it out. Genuine faith is a living faith. Third, remember. Jesus says, remember what you have received and heard. This surely refers to the original gospel message and to the instruction she received on what it meant to be a Christian, what it meant to follow Jesus. Are you sure you believed it? Remember, go back. Fourth, Jesus says, fourth prescription, keep. Keep it. That means to guard it. This same word is used elsewhere, even in the Bible, of prison guards watching over their prisoners. You don't hear the gospel, say a prayer, and then move on. You guard it. You keep it with all your life, as if all of eternity depended upon it. Fifth, repent. Finally, repent. Repent is one of the most important words in the book of Revelation and in your entire Bible. It means to change your mind and therefore to change your ways. Some Christians have a very poor and even dangerous view of repentance. They view repentance as the door, the front door that you walk through in order to become a Christian. And then you never have to walk through that door again because you already walked through that door. That is so dangerously wrong. Repentance, if you're a Christian, if I'm a Christian, repentance is the house we live in until glory. Until we're freed from this life and body of sin and flesh and the devil, repentance is always the way for Christians. It's never not the task of Christians until glory. Martin Luther, famously, 95 Theses. Do you know what the first thesis was? Let me read it for you. Went nailed upon the castle church of Wittenberg's door. You know the story, October the 31st, 1517. When our Lord and Master Jesus Christ said, repent, he willed the entire life of believers to be true repentance. The entire life. I'm not sure that Martin Luther was a Christian when he wrote that, understood the gospel yet, but that is exactly right. The day you stop, I stop hearing God's word in public or in private, and letting it challenge your thoughts, your mind, your attitudes, your behaviors. And the day that stops producing repentance in you is the day spiritually you die. Or you prove that you were dead. What do you need to repent of today? No one should leave the service today without at least beginning to work at an answer to that. And then owning up to repenting, to doing that. Wake up, strengthen, remember, keep, repent. Here is the path back to life for Sardis and for us. And it's urgent that we all take this path and take it now. Look at the threat Jesus makes in verses 3 and 4. If you will not wake up, I will come like a thief, and you will not know at what hour I will come against you. Yet you still have a few names in Sardis, people who have not soiled their garments, and they will walk with me in white, for they are worthy. Do you hear the threat? Jesus says, if you will not wake up, I'm going to come against you like a thief. I've said nothing so far of the history or of the culture of ancient Sardis. And I think it's best throughout these letters not to rely too heavily upon speculative things related to their history. But it is fascinating to note that Sardis was, we know from historical record, Sardis was once considered, long before this was actually written, to be an impregnable military fortress. That was largely due to the position, the location, even the geography of Sardis. The city sat atop a very high hill, and any enemy attempting to invade or attack or conquer Sardis would have to scale great cliffs in order to attack Sardis. So nobody tried it. They thought they were safe. Their reputation, however, of being unattackable was exposed historically twice when invading armies did just that. Found an unguarded, vulnerable point among the surrounding of the city because nobody thought to guard this point. You got to climb a cliff to get up there. Somebody did it. They had ladders back then. Did you know that? They had ladders a long time ago. And they scaled the cliff and attacked and plundered Sardis twice. Sardis, the city, the impregnable city, the fortress of Sardis, fell. Sleeping on the job, confidently coasting upon her reputation, Sardis fell. The thief in the night is a favorite image of Jesus when speaking of his return. It was a favorite image of his in the Gospels. Evidently, it remained a favorite image and remains, I should say, a favorite image of Jesus now resurrected. The thief comes, think of it, always uninvited and always unexpected. The point of this terrifying image is obvious and really very practical in its intended effect. Some of you are sleeping. Some churches are filled with sleeping people. And the problem with sleeping people is they never know that they're sleeping. Think about it. I'm right. You never know when you're sleeping. You knew when you were falling asleep, maybe you thought. You never know when you're sleeping. And some of you perhaps think that you have all the time in the world to wake up. Yes, preacher, I don't even disagree with what you're saying, but I'm young now. I'm living my life. I'll tune things up over time. Lie. That's being asleep without knowing it. Or some of you have no problem with any of these things I'm saying at all, but you also don't really care about any of these things I'm saying at all. You're sort of indifferent to them, asleep. Some of you check out of every sermon. You probably never read your Bible. You don't have any spiritual conversations whatsoever because what would you have to talk about in public or in private? You don't serve any other Christians in love. There's no spiritual fruit in your life. Asleep. Your slumber, this is the point of this letter. Your slumber, my slumber, is dishonoring to Jesus. And Jesus is saying to such individuals and to such churches that he will not wait around for you to eventually come around and come back to him. The truth is, you ain't coming around. And so he says, he threats, he's going to come when you're sleeping, uninvited, unexpected, and he's going to come to remove the lampstand. And so wake up now while you hear his voice. Of the five prescriptions Jesus gives here, which we just looked at, wake up comes at the head and then Jesus comes back around to it at the end. It serves that first prescription as the controlling medicine in the entire lineup. Let me tell you, therefore, how to wake up. What does it look like to wake up? Let me give you just a few things of what it means practically to wake up spiritually. First, here's where you start. You've got to go back. You've got to go back in time. You've got to remember. You've got to return to the gospel all over again. And you don't leave. You go back and you stay there until you've made sure that you understand the gospel and even more sure that your soul, your heart understands and is turned into the on position in response to the gospel. And actually, can I say more? Once that's happened, you still don't leave. You just stay there forever. The gospel is the, as many have said, the A all the way to, not the ABCs, but the A through Zs of the Christian life. So first, you got to go back. Second, you've got to get help. You got to get help. You've got to enlist others. You got to enlist a smaller group of Christians. Maybe just start with one. This is what I'm saying to you right now. For many of you, will be the most terrifying, intimidating, you're not gonna do it thing. And I'm just telling you, if you can get over that mountain, which that mountain might be a mirage put in front of you by the devil in your mind, it's going to be so much better for you if you actually open up your life to somebody else, to another Christian. Start with a smaller group. Start with one to help you to follow Jesus. The one thing I can assure all of you is that you are not going to make it alone. Third, you've got to plug into the spiritual life of your church. We heard testimony yesterday at men's breakfast of a man whose life and job and just chaos pulled him away from church and who subsequently spiritually suffered. Then circumstances changed. He 180'd his entire life back into the life of the church, not even this church, another church, realized how far he had drifted after changing spiritually and was restored back to life. I want to say something audacious, and that is this. There is not a single person in this room right now who, if you will more deeply engage into the life of the local church, whether this church or another church, would not significantly spiritually benefit. That is because that is God's design. Lastly, you've got to learn to connect the gospel. Here's what it means to wake up. You've got to learn to connect the gospel to all of your life. Some of you are old enough to remember, I just know from reading books, the old time gospel hour, radio channels and television shows and things like that, the old time gospel hours, I've got no problem with that, whatever. But respectfully, you've got to learn, I've got to learn to see the whole world and every hour through the lens of the gospel. There's no gospel hour, it's gospel life or it isn't. Your marriage, your kids, your work, the trees, the flowers, the animals, the ocean, everything was made by God, and everything was made by God to point you to Jesus and to worshiping Jesus. That's the point of it all. Were the Lord Jesus, Lord of the church, to appear right now before us and somehow to unmask everybody in this room, what would be revealed of you? What would your true name be shown to be? Are you awake? Are you alive? I've gone back and forth throughout this sermon, between dead churches and dead individuals, because here's the reality. There are spiritually alive individuals even inside dead churches. That was true in Sardis. There are few among you, Jesus says, who have not soiled their garments. But you can flip that around. Also, there are spiritually dead individuals even inside of living churches. Something like Bruce Willis's character, forgive me, in The Sixth Sense, who is as dead as a doorknob the entire movie. Sorry, spoiler. Again, I've spoiled this movie like 15 times already in my preaching career. Dead as a doorknob the entire time, but the last one to know it. You should let that reality search you now. You will not be all right in the last day because you went to the right church. You should make sure this is not you. You should turn to Jesus now, who has the power to raise the dead. I want to make one final, just brief note before we move on to the final point. I want to give a brief, strange application before we move on, because verse 4 does speak of, Jesus says, yet you still have a few names in Sardis who have not soiled their garments. I want to make a strange, brief application here from these few words, because I'm not sure where else I'd make this from the Bible, from preaching through the Bible, and that is this. If you are a genuine Christian and find yourself in a dead church, maybe that's been you in the past, maybe that will be you someday in the future, maybe that's you right now. I hope it's not you in this church, but maybe you're visiting from another church because you're not sure. If you're a genuine Christian and you find yourself in a dead church, I'm going to say almost always that you should leave. Find another church, drive a further distance, to find a church where you and those around you will grow spiritually. I should rightfully be distrustful of our own strength to grow, to be okay in a dead garden. But I did say almost always, because I do believe that God does sometimes call some of his own to remain in dead churches, as was evidently the case in Sardis. The ones there who were walking in white, the ones that Jesus says were worthy. I think you should never do this flippantly. It should only be done out of a strong internal sense of calling to stay at this church for this church. And I don't think you should ever do this without an abundance of counsel and encouragement from other outside Christians. But I do think sometimes Jesus leaves a few of his own in dead churches to work to bring such churches back to life. Which brings us finally to the last thing I want to show you and us to receive from this letter. And that is from verse 5, the conclusion, the only confession that matters. As in all the letters, Jesus dictates to all the churches. This one concludes with promises, promises given, as always, to the one who conquers. So here in verses 5 and 6, we read, "To the one who conquers will thus be clothed in white garments, and I will never blot his name out of the book of life. I will confess his name before my Father and before his angels. He who has an ear, let him hear what the Spirit says to the churches." This is one of those endings, even for the dead church, where it's like Jesus pulls out the bag of gifts, and there's a lot of gifts in this one. He just keeps going with gift upon gift. But actually, if you think about it, if you study it more carefully, what we have here really, I would suggest, is in fact one reward, but seen from, given from three different angles. Or I could say it this way, it's really one scene here, but the scene is shown to John, to us, from three different angles. Let me press play now, therefore, allowing you to watch the scene unfold in sequence from each of the three angles Jesus shows us. First, John sees, the first thing his eyes see, per the words of Jesus, the first thing he sees is an individual, a man or a woman clothed in white. White garments appear throughout the book of Revelation. They represent the cleansing, purifying power of the Lord Jesus Christ. These robes are never earned. They are granted to all who believe, to all who identify with the Lamb who was slain. Revelation chapter 7, verse 4 says, "Of all those of that vast array of Jesus followers clad in white, they have washed their robes and made them white in the blood of the Lamb." Listen, you will never get the stains out of yourself from your own sins. You'll never get them removed by anything you do. No grit, no mind, no education, no penance. Nothing will ever get all of those stains out of your garments. They're permanent. Jesus had to die for your sins. His blood alone removes the stains. You have to look to him by faith. John's eyes see second, and before this individual robed in white, a book. And it's a big book by the mercy of God. It's a really big book filled with many, many pages. In chapter 13 of Revelation, we're told that the book is filled with every single name written before the foundation of the world and the book of life of the Lamb who was slain. Jesus puts your name in this book. You can't write it in there yourself. Jesus writes it in a pen dipped in his own blood. You can only enter in, have your name entered into this book by him and by you trusting in him. John's eyes behold third, then, standing over the book with authority to judge its contents, another man. Himself, John sees, robed in white. He is the Lord Jesus Christ, the one who died and has now risen from the dead. And the final thing John sees and hears from Jesus' closing promise here, and the final thing I want you to see and hear from this closing promise here, is this other man, the Lord Jesus Christ, speaking and speaking names, making a confession out loud before his fathers, before his Father, there's only one Father, and before holy angels. So a heavenly courtroom is assembled here, and Jesus is speaking, making his closing arguments. In the late 1800s, there was a woman of Cleveland who called herself Cassie Chadwick. That was not her real name. Her real name was Elizabeth Bigley. She was a con artist and a lifelong grifter. Cassie, I'm just going to call her Cassie because that's what she called herself for this incident. Cassie began spreading rumors that she was the illegitimate daughter of Andrew Carnegie, whose net worth at that time, if you translated it to today with inflation factored in, would be some $310 billion. Cassie began spreading rumors and letting her secret slip to a lawyer friend of hers. She mentioned that Carnegie felt horrible about the entire thing, so horrible that he promised already to have given her a number of checks. He'd already given, she claimed, a number of checks totaling already $7 million. Horrible enough even further to promise her if she'd remain quiet until the end of his life, he was older, $400 million when he died. Cassie's lawyer friend then took her slip secret and let the secret slip further to all the banks of Northern Ohio, who then lined up to offer their services to her. Over the course of the next 8 years, she successfully amassed $10 to $20 million in loans from opportunistic banks. She never paid back a penny, and nobody ever bothered to ask Andrew Carnegie, because who had the guts to ask that powerful tycoon about his illegitimate daughter? Well, to wrap up the story and bring it to a close, and to bring it crashing down, Cassie eventually got in a little bit over her head. She borrowed a significant amount of money from another New England businessman who, what do you know, demanded repayment. She didn't have the money. She'd lived lavishly all these years of conning millions. And so the businessman sued her. Her name then went public in the papers along with her claims. And finally, somebody mustered up the courage to ask Andrew Carnegie about his dirty little secret. And so the great Andrew Carnegie, with Cassie Chadwick's fate resting in his hands entirely, issued a public statement for the press. Quote, "Mr. Carnegie does not know Miss Chadwick of Cleveland, and Mr. Carnegie has not signed any note in more than 30 years. On that great day, when you stand before the judge who sees all, it will matter very little then what you thought of yourself, or even what others thought of you, the name you called yourself, or even what you might say in that moment, as if what you would say in that moment matters. In that last great day, nothing will matter except one thing: what he says. And whether or not the Lord and judge of the church recognizes your name. He who has an ear, let him hear what the Spirit says to the churches." God, we pray that you would awaken us to you, to our desperate need of you, to the hope we have in you and in you alone. We pray this in Jesus' name. Amen.
0: I hope you found this weekend's study hall helpful and of profit to your soul. And now, here's more information on the message you just heard.
1: 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Next weekend on Study Hall, we continue Matt Felton's series, Revelation, in the last book of the Bible, and the message to the faithful church. 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

Beginning the hour on Pilgrim Radio, Rick Lee James is joined by Phil Keaggy to tell you heaven is full of criminals. This is Annalisa Morgeson, and we're going to fill out the rest of our time together by continuing to glorify our Lord and Savior with the music of Mercy Me, Dan Bremnes, and up next, Lauren Daigle singing Salvation Mountain. You take my

And I realize just how beautiful you are and how great your affections are for me.

On Pilgrim Radio, you just heard Natalie Grant's More Than Anything. Pastor, author, and professor Jared C. Wilson wrote in his book, The Imperfect Disciple, the point of the Christian life is not self-improvement or more Bible knowledge, but Christ-likeness. And what does Christ-likeness look like? Well, it looks like humility instead of pride, love instead of selfishness, forgiveness instead of resentment, compassion toward others, obedience to the Father, and a willingness to serve rather than be served. So the point is to know Jesus and, by his grace, become more like him. Music continues with Brooke Ligertwood and The War Break Out Against Me.

Here's a daily devotional from Johnny Erickson Tada's book, Pearls of Great Price. From Isaiah 53, verse 4. Surely he took up our infirmities and carried our sorrows. Nobody likes to be sad. No Christian welcomes grief. So aren't you glad that Jesus carried our sorrows when he went to the cross? But sorrow did not cease with the death and resurrection of Christ. Think of the Apostle Paul, who confessed to great sorrow and unceasing anguish in my heart over the spiritual lostness of his race. He also described Christ's apostles as sorrowful, yet always rejoicing. Jesus' death did not hinder him from saying, "Blessed are you who weep now." It did not hinder James from advising us to grieve, mourn, and wail when we sin. Sorrow and tears, disappointment and grief are written into God's plan for you and me. To be sure, he lightens and brightens our days with glimpses of paradise. He ladles out foretastes of bliss through 1,000 blessings, large and small. But they are all just that, glimpses and foretastes. We are not yet in heaven. We are destined to experience earth's sorrow. But when tears and sorrows come, we look to Jesus. He bore to the cross the very tears you cry. He blamed no one when he felt the weight of grief and disappointment. He did not shrink from sorrow, not sink under the burden of sadness. The load was heavy and the way was long, but he persevered. And he gives you the power to do the same. When we grieve and feel deep sorrow, we must look to Jesus, who endured a greater grief and sorrow. There's a reason Jesus says, "Blessed are those who mourn." Sorrow forces you and me to identify more deeply with the Savior when he carried his cross. If you are experiencing sorrow, if your tears seem to flow endlessly over a deep disappointment, remember the Savior. He persevered. That means you can too. When I grieve, thank you, Lord God, for supporting me with your presence and consolation. My tears help me to know you better. They drive me into your comforting arms. Thank you for that. From Johnny Erickson Tada's book, Pearls of Great Price, on Pilgrim Radio.

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A Pilgrim Radio original program airs on the weekends. It's the next Faith-Filled Step, where Sonny Cain explores simple, practical ways to respond to God's Word in our everyday lives. And this week, she has a conversation with Bible teacher Ann White, who shares her personal story of moving from a life of hidden struggles to a place of healing and courage. You can hear the next Faith-Filled Step at 1 p.m. Pacific, 2 p.m. Mountain today. Brother and sister, it has been another Saturday morning well spent with you. And stick around to enjoy the rest of what we've got lined up for you here at The Pilgrim. Like, As For Me, from Pat Barrett and Chris Thomas.

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We're having a great day here at Pilgrim Radio. So glad you're sharing it with us. I've got Chris Tomlin up next with Forever Young, and we're moving into another hour of music for your afternoon. Ben Fuller, I Am They, and Tarian all will bring music for you this hour. So stick with us right here on the Pilgrim.

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My name's Sunny, and may your Saturday be filled with purpose. You know, with every breath that we have been given, our lives are to point to Christ, to glorify Him. And we can do that, or sometimes we actually get so absorbed with what's happening in the world that we get our priorities a little bit out of whack. But if there is breath in your lungs, there truly is purpose for your life. Point people to Jesus. Help them to see His love and follow the words of Matthew 28, verses 19 and 20, where Jesus said, "Go therefore and make disciples of all nations, baptizing them in the name of the Father, the Son, and the Holy Spirit, teaching them to observe all that I have commanded you. And behold, I am with you always to the end of the age." This is The Pilgrim, and we're back to the music.

You're listening to The Pilgrim, and I'd love for you to join me at the top of the hour. I've got guest Anne White joining me today on the next Faith-Filled Step. And this is a woman who, her story really inspired me. She's talking about a hidden struggle that God gave her the courage to bring in confession to someone. And in that place, not only did he bring her healing, but you know how crazy it is how God will use the darkest parts of our lives to be the place of greatest impact when we allow him to get a hold of them. Well, that's what happened in Anne's life. God has used her to talk through these seven steps of courage we're going to discuss today. And he's also using this woman. She's got an app that you can download today, Courage for Life. It's a Bible app. And Tyndale partnered with her for a Courage for Life Bible. Anyways, you're not going to want to miss that conversation just ahead, 1 p.m. Pacific, right here on The Pilgrim.

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3: I'm Sunny Kane, and you're listening to the next faith-filled step right here on Pilgrim Radio. Each week, we'll explore simple, practical ways to respond to God's word in our everyday lives. Let's choose wisdom over willpower, purpose over pressure, and take the next faith-filled step together. One day, one moment, one decision at a time. Well, welcome back for another week of the next faith-filled step. I'm glad to have you here with me. You know, I've been thinking a lot lately about these seasons that we walk through when life gets really, you know, lifey. There's not really another way to describe it, but life just gets lifey. And sometimes when we're in the life is lifey kind of seasons, we start to believe that we are the only one going through it, right? We might look at other people and think that they are just killing it, but we feel like, man, I am on the struggle bus here and I'm not doing so hot. And because it seems like everybody else is killing it and we're, well, not, we can have the tendency as humans to lean into image management over honesty about what's happening in our lives. Rather than bringing things into the light, we go into patterns of hiding and we become disillusioned because we start to think by stuffing it down, by keeping it hidden, that we're managing it. But there comes a point where it begins managing us. It begins owning us and shaping how we show up in the world. And sometimes we do this out of fear. You know, sometimes it's out of shame. Sometimes we're just hoping that the life is lifey situation is just going to work itself out. But there comes a moment where we realize we can't keep going like this. Something has to change. Well, my guest today, she knows what that moment feels like. And in my conversation with Anne White, she's an author, speaker, and founder for Courage for Life. She shares from her own journey of walking through hidden struggles, carrying emotional weight, and coming to a place where she could no longer stay where she was. And what followed, it wasn't easy. But it was the beginning of real healing. And it started with the courage to bring what was hidden into the light. My prayer is this conversation encourages you, that you are not alone, and that it might give you just that little nudge to take the next step. With that, here's my conversation with Anne White. Anne, I want to thank you so much for being with us today here on the Next Faith-Filled Step.
4: Sunny, it is great to be here. I'm so excited to speak to you and to talk to your audience today.
3: Well, I think that they are really going to enjoy just the little bits that I've gotten to learn about your testimony. I think it's going to be such a blessing for our audience today, and I'm personally looking forward to it. I always love starting with this, and I'm curious about this because it tells me something about a person. You know how there is this difference between us knowing about God and knowing him personally, right? There's these names we come to know him by. And so I would just love to hear what name of God or what aspect of who he is most resonates with you.
4: Oh, you know what? Almighty God, for me, there are so many names of God that just do resonate with me. You know, he is my Savior. He is Jehovah Jireh. He is the one who really gives me life. And I think that was something I didn't know. And when you first mentioned that, you know, we don't sometimes when we receive Christ is our personal Lord and Savior, we really don't know what the next step is. We really don't know how to get to know him personally. And that was true for me, so true for me. I grew up in a household that we would go to church occasionally. And so I knew about Jesus, but I didn't know him personally. And at 19, even after I prayed to receive Christ, I had a coworker lead me in the sinner's prayer. And, you know, it was a great experience. I really didn't know, you know, like, okay, what's next? But I felt different. You know, it's like I knew my want to's changed, but I didn't know how to change everything else that was going on in my life. So I really didn't have anyone to disciple me. And that's really a big part of my story and why I birthed Courage for Life, because it took me more than 20 years into my salvation, into my early 40s, before I really began to learn to read, study, and understand God's word and grow in a deeper, more personal relationship with him.
5: Isn't that crazy how we can, I don't know, it's like we're on the outskirts of relationship, and even the outskirts of relationship with God, even that, there is power there, right? This, you know, it, because otherwise there wouldn't be the sustaining power to keep you from 19 to 40 to have you want to now know him more. There is something that, you know, there is a small shift that happens that draws us into that deeper relationship.
4: It does. It does. And it certainly did for me. And yeah, I think God allows us to go through things in our life, circumstances, hard times, trials, sorrows, all of those things, because he's waiting so patiently. He's with us everywhere we go. We read that throughout the Bible. And so he's there, his presence, his Holy Spirit that we receive at salvation is there. And we sense it, but we may not understand it. But he's drawing us and waiting for us to turn to him. And sometimes when we don't, he allows us to go through something or to have a need that only he can meet. Mm-hmm. And that draws us to him. And that happened with me into my 40s. And that's why I began to just dig into his word. I was desperate for a word from God.
5: Isn't it crazy how desperation is something we want to pray away, but it is the very place that we come to know him?
4: Amen.
5: Well, you did mention Courage for Life, and I know this is both a ministry as well as the title of your new book. So I would just love to hear what has stirred this message of Courage for Life and help us connect to what this is all about for you.
4: Absolutely, because that's my greatest desire. You know, I really thought I was courageous all of my life. I was a type A, I'm a type A personality. That has not changed. And I'm a driver. I like to get things accomplished. I like to fix things. I'm a rescuer. I like to fix people. And of course, we can't fix anyone but ourselves. But I didn't learn that for the first 45, 50 years of my life. So I really went through all of that kind of veiled. But what led to Courage for Life was about 14 years ago, I went through another crisis. Now, after going through in my early 40s and really being desperate and hungry for God's word, I began studying, learning, sitting under Kay Arthur's teaching, just diving into his word, and then became a Bible teacher. And for about 10 years, I taught the in-depth study of God's word. I went to seminary. I was just hungry, but I was feeding others. And so I was doing ministry, but I was walking veiled to the true abundant life and the possibilities of everything God wanted to do in my life and through this ministry, because I was hiding the brokenness that was inside. You know, I don't think any of us really escape our childhood or our teenage years without some scars. And that was certainly true for me. I grew up in a very dysfunctional home and went through my teenage years as a wild child, just trying to fill that void that was there that I didn't get filled at home. And so as I'm going through all of that, I'm carrying that baggage. You know, unless we deal with those scars and that brokenness and those poor coping skills that we develop, they follow us throughout the rest of our lives, and they actually wreak havoc in our relationships and in our lives as a whole. They keep us insecure. They keep us codependent. They keep us, you know, believing that that we just need to survive and we need to hide it, what we're going through, from everyone. So it was walking into church, really just pretending to be, to have it all together when I was falling apart. And so, as I said, 14 years ago, God allowed me to get completely to the end of myself, where I was, my relationship with my husband was broken. I was with my 22-year-old son in Israel. We had just arrived with our church group and our pastor and his wife to the Sea of Galilee. We're in a beautiful hotel overlooking the Sea of Galilee. It was amazing. But I was falling apart at the seams. Mm. And it was there that it all began, when I finally just surrendered and said, God, I can't do this anymore. I don't know what step to take next. Everything's falling apart. I'm thinking about divorce. Please tell me, what do I need to do? And I will do it.
5: I mean, there is so much there. I have so much curiosity around everything that you just shared. First, I'd love to just ask, what was the tipping point in Israel? Like, what, you said that something happened there that led you to what sounded like surrender, but was there something that happened there?
4: Certainly, certainly. So prior to leaving for Israel, I had, my husband and I were literally at odds. We had known each other since high school. I met him when I was 14 and he was 17. And so we'd been high school sweethearts. We married in our early 20s, started having kids right away. He had a blossoming career, but very, very busy. And so we were just doing life, but tearing each other apart at the seams while we were doing life and hiding it from everyone who knew us. And so at this point, you know, I was just ready. I'm done. You know, I'm teaching, I'm going to church. I was really living to serve and to minister, which is not a bad thing,
5: right.
4: But it was allowing me to completely try to avoid the mess that was going on inside. And I take a lot of responsibility because I was broken. Mm. You know, I had a lot of insecurities. I was scared to death of any kind of confrontation or anger because of growing up with a very confrontationally angry father. And so I didn't really understand all of that and how it was deteriorating, you know, my life and my relationship with my husband. But I got to that point and I was literally, my pastor and his wife had been great friends of ours for 15 years. And so I think being in Israel, being close to God, and I just was like, okay, Lord, do you want me to divorce? I know God hates divorce, yeah. Right? We know that. But I just didn't know, you know, what, how do I fix this, God? And so it really was just a boiling point.
5: Yeah.
4: And I think being there, I was emotional anyway. And so I kind of hit the floor and said, Lord, what do I do now? And he told me, Sonny, he said, I want you to write down the reality of your life on this hotel letterhead. And I want you to take it in your path to your pastor and his wife. And I want you to give it to them. And I did. I just wrote it. I felt like I was in a trance. You know, you know, this is what God wants you to do. And if you stop and think about it, you're not going to do it because Satan's going to put all the doubts in your head, right? So I did it. I wrote everything down that was going on in my life that I was struggling with from my past, that I was struggling with at the moment. I took it down the hall to the pastor's door. His wife, Janet, one of my best friends, opened the door and I just kind of shoved the note in her hand and said, I need you to read this and I need you to pray for me. I did tell her, I said, my marriage is on life support and I don't know what to do. And I gave her that letter and she's like, oh, come in. I'm like, no, I can't. I just need to go back to my room. And I did. And that was the beginning of true courage for me. In other words, now I define true courage, true courageous faith, that is, as taking a necessary risk and trusting God with the outcome. And that's what I had to do in that case.
5: Goodness, I can't imagine what you were carrying as you walked there with your story, the things that you described yourself as being veiled, hiding, carrying this baggage. And there it is, this moment of what must have felt like such exposure. And I think that there is a part of us that maybe we all have moments we feel prompted by God and invited into moments like this, but we don't lean into them because of something. What do you think stops us from these vulnerable moments that can ultimately move us towards freedom? Why do we delay those things?
4: 100% for me, it was fear. The fear of rejection, the fear of judgment, the fear of loss, the fear of failure, the fear of all of these fears that many of us have. And I think, you know, God tells us in 2 Timothy 1:7, right? To think about the passage. Anyway, he tells us, I did not give you a spirit of fear, but one of power, love, and a sound mind. And so at that moment, I had to put that fear aside and say, I'm not going to let a spirit of fear. Now, God says, okay, I'm going to give you cautions and you're going to experience fear in your life. That's just normal. But that spirit of fear can control your life. And it did for me. Yeah. It allowed me to hide in isolation from people because I was afraid of them knowing truly who I was, the things I'd been through or the things I'd done in my teenage years and, you know, the things I was going through. Because as a Bible teacher, I really felt like I would be judged. Mm-hmm. I really felt like, you know, because Satan was constantly telling me, you know, what gives you the right to teach God's word? Who are you? And those things were beating me down. And until I brought those out into the light, like God tells us to do, I couldn't get healed from those negative voices in my mm-hmm. thoughts. And it was really, really holding me back. I've been amazed since that moment. And yes, the next day I hid from my pastor and his wife. I did not want to see Johnny and Janet at all. And so I took my son, you know, as we're going to Gideon Springs, it's like, okay, we're going to sit over here in the back where nobody can see us, the back of the bus when we're riding on the bus. And, you know, finally they sought me out and just put their arms around me and said, we love you. We love you. And Mike, and no matter what it takes, we want to help you get the help you need, you know, to come through this. And the support was there that I so desperately needed and that I was so afraid was not going to be there for me.
5: I'm guessing the approach of these people you love so much, right? I'm guessing their approach really helped set what would happen next, right? Because you have this courage that comes to the surface, you write the letter. And so what comes to mind for me is, and I want to hear more about your story so that we as listeners can keep, I mean, I am connecting with you so much, but I'm wondering for someone who gets somebody who comes to them, who is having courage, one of these courageous moments, confessing either a sin or confessing, you know, what they've been hiding. What can we do to help receive those kind of confessions that actually helps continue to move people towards the freedom that they're so desiring?
4: You know, I think it's as simple as saying, I love you unconditionally. I'm here for you. It doesn't matter what you've done. God loves you unconditionally. He's forgiven you. And I'm here for you. What can I do to help you get the help you need or to take that next step? Number one, it's prayer. But I think it's being receptive. You know, I actually had another dear friend, my husband and I have another dear friend, a pastor and his wife, that they went through something very, very tragic in their lives. And it was a mistake that he genuinely made and confessed openly. But in his profession, over 50% of his dearest Christian brothers, his best friends, literally turned their back on him and have not spoken to him to this day. Mm. And this is a godly man who confessed his sins, who made the wrongs right, who is married over 50 years now. But to have the people that really are representing Jesus with skin on or supposed mm-hmm. to be, to turn their backs, that's not what Jesus did.
5: Right.
4: I mean, I go straight to, you know, the woman who's caught in adultery and how Christ just is so kind to her. Mm-hmm. That is what we're expected to do, because many of us may not go through something like that, but by the grace of God, you know, we mm-hmm. may not experience or fall into that trap, but it is so easy. And especially for Christian leaders to fall into that trap. is because Satan's after us. He wants to take us down. Our churches should be the safest place for broken sinners to go. Yet so often, they're not.
5: Mm-hmm. And what do you think that is? When we're hearing somebody pour themselves out, and I heard you say that you're, you know, from one fellow fixer to another, the codependents in us, you know, I think that we have this propensity to want to fix that person, or the other pendulum of, I mean, is it fear, you think, that makes us just run away when somebody exposes and turn our backs? Or what is the dynamic in our hearts, those traps that we fall into that don't cause us to have a loving response?
4: You know, I think it's we don't know what to say, number one. Mm-hmm. And then secondly, it is truly judgment. Mm-hmm. And I think even some of the best well-meaning Christians can be judgmental.
5: Oh, yeah.
4: And we just need to pray about that. We need to lay that at the altar of Christ. We need every morning when we get up, you know, courage is a choice. And being courageous to wrap your arms around somebody who's a mess, mm-hmm. you know, and who's made a mess mm-hmm. of their lives and hurt other people can be difficult,
5: you know,
4: and you don't know what to say. So that can be part of it. But just be there.
5: Mm-hmm.
4: I think just let them know that you're there and continue to let them know that you're there.
5: Yeah.
4: You know, I'm here if you want to talk. I'm here to pray for you. I'm here if you need anything.
5: Yeah. It's funny. What comes to mind is when you said judgment, I once heard this teaching a really long time ago where the pastor that was speaking said that when we find ourselves moving towards judgment, sometimes what that is it's a place that we have not yet encountered the love of God. So we know nothing except for to judge. And ever since then, when I find myself in that judgmental place, because, you know, we all have a propensity to do that. Somebody who is so different than us, or somebody who's maybe doing something so offensive. And yet, whenever I have that come up now I go, okay, God, I clearly need to encounter your love. What does that look like? But, you know, I was thinking about also this idea that with the same comfort we have received, it's the same comfort we can now go to others. And so my guess is because of the comfort that you received, have you had moments where you could go give this comfort away to others?
4: 100%. And that's what God's allowed me to do. I've always been, had a heart for broken people, people that have been through dysfunction, abuse, and, you know, just a lot of trauma in their lives. And so as I was going through healing, so fast forward from Israel, and I talk about this in the book, Courage for Life. It's really a transparent account of my life and going from fear-based decision-making to true faith-based decisions. So just operating my life now in true faith and trusting God with whatever outcomes, you know, and each and every day is a choice. But I went into counseling with a godly mentor and professional counselor, did that intensively for a couple of years to really break down those barriers and the baggage that I'd been toting around for so many years. In the process, within a couple of months into it, I felt the Lord telling me, I want you to birth a ministry. And I remember saying to my counselor, I said, this is the worst time. I'm at the lowest point in my life. Like, God could not be asked, truly, God could not be asking me to birth a ministry. I'm in ministry. I'm teaching the Bible to people, you know, so forth. And I remember him saying, you know, if you sense God calling you to do this and you can't shake it, the Holy Spirit is on you. And I knew he was. Do it. Take steps. You don't have to know the whole picture.
5: Yeah.
4: It's like when he told Abraham, I want you to go to a place in which I will show you. He didn't give him all the facts. He didn't give him all the details. But Abraham took steps and he did what God called him to do. So I did. I started birthing that ministry. It finally launched in 2014 with the nonprofit and a board of directors. And I knew it was going to be grounded in discipleship and God's word, because that was something that had changed my life and had gotten me to that point and allowed me to grow close enough to God that my life was truly transformed. So I did. I birthed that ministry. It started, but I had no clue all of the doors he would open over these past 12 years. It has been amazing.
5: Yeah.
4: And so Courage for Life, the book and the study guide, which is a deep, in-depth study of God's word, goes through the steps that I took to heal my past, to embrace my future, to replace those worldly lies that I had believed for so long, and has allowed me to do things that I could have never imagined, dreamed of, or expected God has done in and through me and the ministry Courage for Life.
5: I keep thinking you hand your pastors this letter and that unleashes healing. They encounter you with love. But you mentioned that at the time when you went in there, you were so much carrying a lot with your marriage, what was currently happening in your life. And then I heard you talk about he took you on a journey backwards, it sounds like, into things in your history. Is that some of the emotional baggage that you're talking about is and the veiled life that you talk about? Was it more that childhood stuff that you'd been lugging around for years? And did you know you'd been dragging it around? And, you know, I mean, was that shocking? Like, my marriage is having a hard time and bam, I need to go back here in my story.
4: 100%. And I think that happens in counseling a lot, because I think when you don't understand the root of your emotions or your triggers or your codependency, you don't understand it. You can't deal with it. And I think that's what we find today as we work with, men and women in our ministry that have experienced trauma, experienced, you know, a lot of things in their life, and many of them are incarcerated. We work in 39 states in the prison systems with our resources and with in-person classes. So long story short, yes, I had to go back and dig up where the roots of my issues originated in order to understand them. For the first time, I learned what codependency actually meant. Yeah. I had no clue. I'd never heard the word at that time. But when I learned it, I was like, yeah, this makes total sense. And I received it from my mom. She was a fixer, and she tried to protect myself and my two brothers from everything, you know, that my dad was putting out. And so it was a very confusing childhood. But as I began to understand and as I began to learn to know my mom better, you know, even just understanding her behaviors and then trying to understand some of my dad's behaviors, it really helped heal some of the broken places in my life. I had to deal with that trauma, just as all of us have to deal with whatever baggage we're toting around, so that we can unpack it and we can be free. We can lighten our load as Jesus wants us to.
5: Do you think that there's a part of us with codependency? Do you think that we sometimes believe that it's just a part of being a Christ follower, like something beautiful that we're offering to the world, but yet it's actually destructive?
4: Absolutely. I do, because there for many years, I would say, you know, well, God says, you know, to care for others more than myself. Well, then I need to put myself aside. No, really what he says is he says, I want you to care for others as you're caring for yourself. Mm-hmm. When you don't care for yourself, you can't effectively care for others. You're just locked up. And all of these burdens, this unforgiveness, this bitterness, these things that you're dragging around just really keep you from being able to be truly free to not only care for yourself, but to care for other people properly. So 100%, we can, because Satan knows God's word. And just as he did with Eve in the garden, he's going to use it and twist it. He's not going to deny that it's there. He's not going to deny God's existence, but he's going to twist it in order to keep us trapped and veiled of all of the things that God wants us to do and to enjoy.
5: So what might be an indicator for somebody listening out there? What might be an indicator that it is time to choose courage? Like, what kind of things might be happening in their life to indicate that there's baggage so that maybe our listeners can identify and take that step of courage?
4: Well, I think any type of dysfunction in a relationship, because any time that you've got scars or pain, it shows up in your relationships, relationships with family members, relationships with spouses, relationships with kids, even relationships with coworkers, because those scars that you've gathered really come out in our thoughts, you know, because they're back there, even if we've stuffed them. And I stuffed them good. I thought I'd close that door or that closet a long time ago, and they weren't coming back out. But no, that just the residual effects of that So I think pain, you know, pain and broken relationships kind of are an indicator. And I think we just pray. We ask God, you know, God, and that's really where we start. So the book Courage for Life is centers around the seven steps to courage, because when God, I really felt God telling me to write a book. I said, okay, Lord, I want to write the book that I needed to read that would help me take some steps to begin to break down the things that I was going through. As I was doing that, I was praying about and really just talking out loud to him and saying, okay, God, what was the first thing I had to go through? Everything began to fall into place that became the seven steps to courage. And these seven practical steps, over the last 12 years, we've seen transform the lives of inmates. We've seen transform the lives in addiction clinics and really throughout the world through our discipleship resources. So that first step was commit to change. I had to make a commitment. Every single day we can get up and we can ask God, okay, Lord, I know there's something in my life you want me to change. It could be as big as a relationship or where you're at or your job, or it could be as simple as your attitude, your perspective, your outlook on life. And so just ask the Lord, Lord, what do you want me to change today? And then begin taking those next six steps to make the necessary changes in your life that God's calling you to make. You'll be amazed at the healing, the hope, and how it changes people around you. You can't change someone else like I tried to for 40 years, but you can change yourself. And when you change, when we change, everything around us begins to react and respond. People sit up and take notice. It's really a great change that happens among other people as well.
5: I'm guessing the next six steps that you point people to are probably where this answer is found, but I'm going to still ask this question. What about the person who has felt like they have attempted to commit to change 1,000 times and they continue to find themselves in the same place that they promised they would change? And, you know, what helps us move into the actual change?
4: Well, you're right. You have to take steps. You have to take action. You can't just say, okay, God, I'm going to change and then go on about your life. You have to take practical steps. And so whether that is important enough to send you into counseling or whether these seven steps that you can take can begin to break down that process for you. So that next step in courage is the O step. The O step in courage is overcome obstacles. You know, anytime we need to make a particular change, which is every single day of our life, there are obstacles in our way. Those obstacles could be our own fears, our own negative thoughts. It could be someone else in our life that doesn't want us to change. There are a lot of things that could create obstacles. And so that is where people get stuck, you know, because those, unless you deal with the obstacles that are in the way, you're not going to be able to make that change. You're going to keep falling back into that trap. That's why so often, you know, we hear about all of the New Year's resolutions and I'm as guilty as anyone making New Year's resolutions. And then by the time, I guess, January's over, whatever the percentage is, probably 80% of people are not even, you know, paying attention to those New Year's resolutions anymore, probably higher than that, actually. But that is because we're not taking those practical steps and we're not looking at the obstacles that are in our way and dealing with those obstacles. So at Courage for Life, we deal with those obstacles very specifically in the book. There's chapters on it. We dive in the study guide. We dive into God's word and look at the obstacles that the men and women of the Bible faced and how they overcame their obstacles. And then you move into that next step, which is uncover your true self. Now, this is the transparency part. You've got to be real with yourself, uncover your true self, and see yourself as God sees you, not as you see yourself and not as the world sees you. Because if you begin to look at how the world sees you or wants to see you, or even how you see yourself, you fall back into that trap of, well, I can't do this. You know, it's too hard, you know, it's going to cause problems in my life. You know, all of those negatives are going to come in. So that U step is critically important, especially for the men and women we deal with or work with, I should say, that are dealing with a lot of trauma in their past. And then you go to the R step, which I love. And it's actually an exercise that my counselor had worked with me called Replace Worldly Lies with Scriptural Truth. And I spend several chapters on this because I actually identify the top 20 worldly lies that I believed. And those could be, I'm not good enough, you know, I deserve the position that I'm in or the situation that I'm in. When the truth is, I am valuable. God made me. So what my counselor had me do was we came up with all the worldly lies that I believe. We replaced those with scriptures, and I wrote this down on note cards. And every day for 90 days, I would recite, I reject the worldly lie that I'm not valuable or adequate for God. I can't do what he's asking me to do. The truth is, I am valuable and adequate for all good works. And then you recite the scripture, and you know that there's scripture there. And what that did for me is every time that negative voice comes into my head that says, you're not good enough. What makes you think you're able to do this? I say, you know what? I reject that lie. I am adequate and valuable and equipped through God and by God for all good works. You know, and I know that because scripture tells me that. So those replace worldly lies with scriptural truth is a key component of what we teach. And then the A step of courage is accept the things you cannot change, which I had to realize I couldn't change anybody else. I could change myself. I couldn't change my past, but I could change my perspective of my past and how it was impacting my future. And then the G was grasp God's love for me. I had to grasp his unfathomable love, that there's nothing I could do, nothing I've ever done, nothing I could ever do that would separate me from his love. And then the E step, embrace a life of grace. I had to embrace grace for myself. And we teach that and we go into that. And I think one example I give in the book talks about my father. Mm-hmm. I really got to understand and know about his past and how, what an abusive and tragic past that he had come from that I had no clue. When I learned that, it didn't excuse the things and the behaviors that he had in our family. But what it did, it helped me understand. Mm-hmm. It helped me have more grace for him. So I think when we can see our offenders and the people who've hurt us as broken people who are desperately in need of saving just like us, it just kind of takes our, it humbles us a little bit, and it takes us down and allows us to embrace that forgiveness for them. Now, if they're repeat offenders, I always say in my book and when we're working with people, you have to set healthy boundaries with people who are continuing to hurt you, but you don't have to carry that hate around with you. You can let that go.
6: Yeah, that becomes baggage in and of itself, that hate, you know. Well, I mean, it sounds like I love the breakdown of courage there, of how you used that for your seven steps. And clearly, I mean, I wish we could have you for a whole series where we walk through each one of these. But thank goodness we have the ability to pick up your book. If somebody wanted to grab a hold of that book and find out about Courage for Life, even as a ministry, where could they do that, Anne?
4: Oh, that's super easy. 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Because it is a beautiful rendition from Genesis to Revelation of God's word. And we're seeing lives transformed in prison because of this beautiful, soft-spoken, loving voice reading to our inmates. And we have hundreds of thousands of people listening to the Female Voiced Audio Bible. We also have two study Bibles. I've had the privilege of working with Tyndale Publishers on the Courage for Life Study Bible for women, and then pulling a men's team together for the Courage for Life Study Bible for men that has amazing discipleship resources in it. 1,466 lessons, one on the bottom of each and every scripture page. 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
6: Wow. I love that. And you know what I'm hearing? This massive ministry, all of these lives that are being impacted. And I don't want our listeners to miss it. There was a moment in Israel where you probably never would have imagined, and that this is what would happen with the comfort that God gives us. We get to give it to others. And look at what that little step of obedience, not so little, right? Handing, you know, hey, here's a letter with all my stuff. Not so little. But that small act of courage, look at how you are empowering others and giving them courage. I want to say thank you as a fellow sister in Christ. Thank you for saying yes to God, because look what he does when we raise our hands and say yes to him.
4: Amen. Amen. At things that we could never dream of or imagine.
6: Yeah.
4: It's been an amazing ride, and we're not finished yet. We're currently working with Tyndale, working on 3 Bible studies with them, and pulling a team together, and we're going to begin our Courage for Life study Bible for teens that will come out in several years. But I would have never dreamed any of this. Couldn't have. And it would never have happened if I hadn't have said yes and taken that letter to Johnny and made that courageous step, and then followed it up by taking steps of action.
6: Yeah. Well, so as we are in closing here, what do you really hope from this conversation that a listener's heart grabbed a hold of? And what is maybe one step that you would encourage them to consider or to take today?
4: It would be make that commitment. That's the first thing. But then get on your knees before God and say, God, what step can I take? Mm-hmm. Because every person is unique. Every person's situation is unique. And I can't say what that step would be for that person, but the Holy Spirit will lead, guide, and direct your path if you just surrender. So put your yes on the table. Mm-hmm. Say, yes, Lord, I will make a change in my life. But God, you've got to show me the path. You've got to help me take that step. Mm-hmm. And then reach out for help. Reach out to safe people in your life like I did that can surround you, pray for you, encourage you, and give you wise counsel. And if you need to reach out to Courage for Life for help, we have a prayer ministry as well. We're here for you. Just look us up. We want to help you embrace a life of true courage in God.
6: Yeah. Thank you for just even with that next faith-filled step question. Thank you for giving our heart's permission that sometimes we don't know the step and it's not up to us to figure it out. Like just that simplicity of just go to God. I mean, we have a guide who does that. Thank you for giving us that permission and speaking it out for us today.
4: Amen. Amen. He knows. He knows the beginning, the end, and everywhere he wants to take you in between.
6: Yeah. And too often we rely on ourselves, don't we, to figure it all out, right?
4: Yes,
6: especially us type A people, right? I'm like, everywhere I go, there I am trying to figure it out.
4: Yep. I'm right there with you. I fight myself every single day.
6: Well, Anne, what a gift it was to share time with you this morning. Thank you for investing in our audience here at Pilgrim Radio. We pray blessings upon you and your life and your ministry.
4: Thank you, Sunny. It has been a blessing to be with you.
6: Well, friend, you've been listening to The Next Faith-Filled Step with guest Anne White. And whether you've been listening live through the Pilgrim Radio app or maybe streaming us from pilgrimradio.com, or you might be on a podcast platform like Apple or Spotify, we want to encourage you to subscribe so that you never miss an episode. We're always here taking the next faith-filled step together. 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This week, look for one way to respond to what God is revealing in your life. One day, one moment, one decision at a time.
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That was Josh Baldwin for your afternoon, and we're continuing the journey this weekend here on Pilgrim Radio. And I want to remind you, don't forget to remember that you are dearly loved by God. You know, whenever we stay focused on that truth, it keeps us from attempting to earn something in this world that we already have. Friend, you are dearly loved. Up next, I've got Megan Woods, and we're back to the music on Pilgrim Radio. We're your companion for the way.

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Well, we've got another hour of music ahead here on The Pilgrim. And whatever you have walked into this hour carrying, whether that be worry, a long to-do list, maybe something you just can't figure out, let's take a break from carrying it all for just a little while. Turn your attention toward God, and let's give Him our praise.

That was Dan Bremnes, and you're on Pilgrim Radio. We're bringing you the word and worship for the way. And my name's Sunny, and I love this reminder from seminary professor Michael Horton. He said, our weaknesses are an opportunity for God to show his strength. And man, how often do we as humans see those weaknesses as a place where we have got to figure it out? We start trying to power through in our own strength, and it never ends well. But let's look at those today in the encouragement from Michael Horton, simply as an opportunity for God to do what only he can do. It is in our weakness that he is made strong.

0: And now, your spotlight on creation.
1: They're known as the frigate bird, and they're found on the coastlands and islands in tropical and subtropic areas worldwide. God gave the male frigate bird a large and bright red patch of bare skin on their throat, which the frigate bird inflates primarily to woo its mate. The inflated red-throated skin looks like an overinflated cartoon heart pillow on the bird's chest. The male frigate bird will vibrate and stretch its wings out wide while shaking its head to attract a female frigate bird. And all the while, these birds make guttural drumming sounds during courtship. And God made them a large bird. They reach lengths of 45 inches with a wingspan of nearly 8 feet and weigh as much as 4 pounds. Typically, these lofty birds are active by day and roost in trees at night. However, the frigate bird has been observed to spend an entire week in the air, and they are even able to take naps using thermals that hold the bird up while it takes a few Z's. Amazingly, God made the frigate bird to collect food from the surface of the water. And that's a great design because the frigate bird doesn't have waterproof feathers and thereby cannot take off once it lands on the surface of the water. Shining a spotlight on God's creation of the frigate bird, this is Pilgrim Radio.

You're listening to The Pilgrim, and my name's Sunny. And just for a moment, I'd like to say thank you. 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And because of that faithfulness, lives have been changed. I mean, we've heard stories of people coming to faith in Christ, pulling over on the side of the road to pray, to just ask Him to come into their heart, people finding hope in difficult seasons, growing deeper in God's word as they walk this pilgrimage heavenward. This ministry matters because people matter. So to those who pray, volunteer, and give, we say thank you. You are a part of every story God is writing through this ministry. And if you've ever thought, I'd love to be a part of that, we'd love to invite you to join the family at pilgrimradio.com.

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That was Sanctus Real as we move into the later afternoon hours here on our journey through this Saturday. I hope you're having a great day so far. We've got more music ahead. We've got Cade Thompson, Tasha Layton, and Zach Williams joining us for this hour. But next, Tarian and Cece Winans remind us of the power of our testimony. Let's listen.

Tasha Layton reminding us today that joy comes in the morning. And maybe that's the reminder you're needing this afternoon. If life is a bit heavy, if you are weary and exhausted, if you feel like it's been a long time since the light broke through, first of all, friend, know this, God is with you. There is not a tear that you have cried that he has not seen. There is not a detail of your life that he is unaware of. And he promises to be with us. He promises to never leave us. And that in and of itself is a cause for great joy. I pray that you would be encouraged in this moment, that you would sense God near, and that he would lift your heart as we continue with the music right here on Pilgrim Radio. We're your companion for the way.

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You're listening to Pilgrim Radio, and my name's Sunny. And you know, over the weekend, I had the chance to meet one of our younger listeners. She is in her late 20s, and she shared what Pilgrim Radio has meant to her and some of the pressures she's navigating in this season of life. And I just drove away so grateful. You know, one of the things I love most about the Pilgrim Radio family is that it spans generations. We don't have to choose between the wisdom of those who've walked with Christ for decades and the passion of those who are just beginning the journey. We need each other. And so I just want to thank you today for letting us walk alongside you. We know no pilgrim was ever meant to walk alone. And we're so grateful to be your companion for the way.

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We are here to refresh, encourage, and give strength for the journey across the Inner Mountain and Desert West. 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

0: Lord, you can have all the glory. Take the glory, it's yours.
1: That was Bodhi with Go for Broke. And we're starting to move towards the evening hours around here. We've got more strength for the journey ahead. Starting with this next song from Hannah Kerr, she reminds us he is the same God yesterday, today, and forever. Keep listening to Pilgrim Radio.

That was Maverick City Music, and they remind us that God meets us in the ruins, in the difficult places in life, in the places it feels like we're in a pit that we can't get out of. And it reminds me of Corrie Ten Boom, who once said that there is no pit so deep that God's love is not deeper still. Keep that in mind today. Let's run towards him. Let's give him praise together. We've got Forrest Frank up next to help you do just that right here on Pilgrim Radio. Lord, I'm just

Here's some truth for life from Alistair Begg's Daily Devotional. Ecclesiastes 12, verse 1 says, "Remember also your Creator in the days of your youth." Not everyone ages at the same rate or in the same way. Some people are full of life well into their twilight years, while others fade long before their time. But all of us, no matter how young or old, no matter how we feel or how frail we are moving one day at a time toward the day that the lights finally go out. It's with that end in mind that the author of Ecclesiastes calls us to remember our Creator while we still have time. But when he says, remember, he's not calling us to a mechanical exercise, such as recalling irregular English verbs or multiplication tables. The call to remember encourages us to drop every sense of self-sufficiency and to cast ourselves unreservedly on God as our Creator and Sustainer. To remember your Creator means to know Him, love Him, and serve Him as your highest joy. The time frame in which this exhortation is to be responded to is significant. The writer specifically urges his readers to remember God in the days of your youth. If you are no longer young, don't worry. This may apply to you much more than you think. The Bible is far more flexible concerning youthfulness than we are. Even so, there is no question that those who are younger particularly need to heed these instructions. We must beware of saying to ourselves, "I'll get around to the serious stuff when the serious time comes." This is the serious time. The days will soon come when you will not be able to see as you once saw, hear as you once heard, or walk as you once walked. However fast or slowly, the house of your life is breaking down. How tragic it would be to assume that you can remember your Creator tomorrow, and tomorrow, and tomorrow, but never today, and then find that there is no more tomorrow. Beware of allowing the best years of your life to pass, filled with things that will ultimately prove to be worthless. Remember your Creator while you have the opportunity. And if you feel your best years are already behind you, remember this also. God is able to restore to you the years that the swarming locust has eaten. It is better to remember now than to spend eternity with regret. From Alistair Begg's book, Truth for Life, Volume 2, on Pilgrim Radio.

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That's what we're all about. We're bringing faith-filled, gospel-centered content into your life. You don't even have to scroll through podcasts or do anything like that. We'll do the heavy lifting for you. We're going to bring you opportunities to get into the book of 2 Samuel as well as into the book of Ephesians tonight. We've got an amazing interview coming up at 8 p.m. Pacific. So stick with us at Pilgrim Radio. There's more strength for the journey just ahead, starting with this next song from Riley Clemens.

People resonate with truth, real truth. The truth you find when you open the Word of God, or hear a song, or a message straight from Scripture. Psalm 25 says, "Lead me in your truth and teach me, for you are the God of my salvation. For you will I wait all the day long." 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